0: Haven't figured it out yet? How about this? Igneous, sedimentary, and metamorphic. Do these words ring any bells? Maybe from that old earth science class? Well, hopefully you're not living under a rock. Haha. Okay, we're talking about rocks today, if you haven't gotten it by now. This is Where We Live from Connecticut Public Radio. I'm Catherine Shin. Today, we're rocking and rolling, and we're going to learn about rocks, minerals, and gems of Connecticut. Did you know that Connecticut now has a new state rock? In a bit, we're going to find out how some kids help make this possible. But first, joining us now is Robert Thorson. He's a professor of earth science at the University of Connecticut, and his friends just call him Thor. Thanks for being with us today, Thor.
1: Pleasure to be here.
0: So we're going to introduce someone in a little bit, but I want to ask Thor first, how did you get interested in rocks and earth science?
1: Well, it starts with picking things up when you're a toddler, and rocks are fun to pick up. And I don't remember a time when I wasn't interested in rocks and digging caves and exploring things and valleys and mud puddles. Some kids are just like that.
0: Well, I think you're in safe company today. Yeah. Because I too am a picker-upper. So how did that get you on this path of wanting to learn more? And because, you know, for some kids, it may just end at picking it up, putting it in their rooms and forgetting about it, but you clearly did not forget.
1: Well, I think that most learning starts with touch and sight and sound and smell, not textbooks. And I think being outdoors is the best place to learn just about anything.
0: So what were, or do you remember that first moment or those early moments of learning?
1: Well, I remembered one. I was just an intrepid 9-year-old maybe, and I was going to be a paleontologist, and I had an old World War II gas mask, you know, from my father's kit, you know, because he was a vet. And I had the standard rock hammer and hand lens and guidebook and notebook and whatever. And I was in the Midwest in Illinois, and I was looking at fossils, rocks in little ravines. And these are crinoids. They're the stems of starfish. Sort of starfish on a stem is a way to think about it. And the stems break, and they make these beautiful little cylindrical things that are a little wider than a pencil. And so I made my first scientific conclusion, writing it down and trying to defend it. And these were the cigarette butts of the ancient Indians, okay? I missed it by 200 million years. Well, 400 million years. But I was learning how to make an argument and defend it. And it was all based on shape.
0: I was going to say, never too late.
1: No, that's right.
0: Well, and because you became interested in ecology, I think, mm-hmm. through this. Maybe as a 9-year-old, 7-year-old, you don't know what that means, but that's the path that you went on. And I think there's so much about philosophy and sociology and humanity that you learn through these rocks and minerals. So mm-hmm. tell us more about that.
1: Well, I have a mantra that I suspect Violet heard. She'll be on soon. Mm-hmm. In one of my classes, every class, I like to do a 6-word mantra: no rocks, no ecosystems, no cultures. And the basic idea is that we are, most human beings sort of obsessed with their own human being and humanity. But if you take it the next level down, we're embedded in ecology. And that's where most people leave it. Oh, ecosystem, this and that. But if you take it the next level down, there's the earth system. And so ecology is a subsystem of the earth system.
0: I mean, so that is something that we are going to get deeper throughout this conversation today. But I want to touch on this idea that rocks connect us more than we think, and we rely on them more than we think. So from your experience, do you think most people are unaware of how much it impacts us? I mean, literally the building that we're in right now, it's held up by rocks.
1: Yes, I think that most people are unaware of all but the most fundamental aspects of how the earth actually works. Like, why is the sea salty? You know, if you just walk down the street and ask people that, they probably don't know. But, of course, the salinity in your blood mirrors, you know, the salinity of the ocean, because we're evolved from the ocean. And those are cool stories. They're all connected. That basic, you know, blood, salt, water, that's basic stuff. And people are unaware of a lot of that.
0: Are people surprised when you share those stories? Do you get a sense of maybe new curiosity because they've been away from the classroom for so long?
1: I think so. Yeah, I'm pretty upbeat. I think most people are intrigued. Some think you're nuts, but, you know, I think most people are interested to know more.
0: I mean, listen, you have to be a special person to be obsessed with rocks and then continue to want to teach it, right? And then come on this show to talk about it.
1: Well, I'm also impressed with dissolved rocks, you know, because your body is made of dissolved rocks, whether you know it or not. You know, your bones and your teeth and all of that. Basically, it's really simple. You take a rock, you hit it with rain, you know, you dissolve that into a weak aqueous solution. You drink that as water. All right, and that water, and then of course the water in your food, is used to make your bones and your teeth, well, and everything else, even your guts.
0: If you didn't know that, you know that now. So appreciate it. But well, and then that's a perfect segue to my next question, because I did want to get into this idea that rocks contribute to our health, right?
1: Well, yeah. I mean, you need your vitamins and minerals, or vitamins and minerals, if you like to pronounce it that way, and. Yes, basically, the history of Earth is start with rock, right? Melt the whole thing, make the air, right? You steam it out, condense that air into an ocean, and then have life show up. You know, that's a really short version of Earth history. And it goes cosmic dust, then rock, the whole Earth, then air, then water, then life, then intelligence question mark.
0: I love the question mark. I mean, whenever things get a little complicated, I like to think, you know, we're just stardust. We're all
1: that's
0: floating.
1: The narrative. Yeah, it's true. We are stardust. Mm-hmm. And that earliest dust is, there's a lot of diamond in it. You know, it's one of the earliest things that congeal out of the cosmic cloud.
0: Well, and earlier when you described how much rocks contribute to our ecosystem and it surprises people, why do you think such a fundamental subject is not more talked about, or that maybe for some it's left behind or is stayed in the classroom?
1: Well, I think it has a lot to do with the K-12 curriculum being terribly weak, especially in the Northeast. I mean, you can ask a kid in Seattle what's a geologist, and you know, probably a few will know. And if you ask a second grader here, chances are they won't. They'll know what an oncologist is more than they'll know what a geologist is. I've done that experiment a few times. And I think that because New England is a very old and very settled and very vegetated terrain, the notion of rocks running your life, you know, isn't the same as if you were looking at Mount Shasta, waiting for Crater Lake to blow up, you know, or walking in Arches National Park right on top of an old seafloor. You know, so if you remove the vegetation, you know, you really become much more culturally in tune with the rock. And it's there supporting the vegetation. You know, every cell in every leaf, you know, is full of phosphorus. And that phosphorus comes from dissolved rock.
0: I mean, as you're describing that, it does make sense that if you're around Connecticut and you look around, you don't see a big mountain as you do in mm-hmm. the West Coast. So that certainly makes a huge difference in terms of appreciation. But curious to hear, you know, so how much earth science are students learning in K-12 here?
1: That would be, I think, a better question for Louis. But I can say not as much as I would like. And I think Violet could answer that, too, because she's recently gone through the curriculum. Well, I've been monitoring it for years and years and years, and I was a newspaper columnist for 15 years for the Hartford Current. I wrote 5 or 6 times on it, and it just takes a backseat to biology. You know, the typical kid going through college, going through K-12, will get exposed to this and that, you know, in the elementary and middle grades. But when they get to high school, it's often 9th or 10th grade they'll take an earth science class. And it will be, that'll be it. It'll be the last one. And they don't get any geology usually, but they'll have 3 biologies.
0: Well, Thor mentioned Louis. I'm going to introduce Louis now, Louis Goffinet, who is a STEM enrichment teacher at Mansfield Middle School. Thanks, Louis, for being with us.
2: Thanks for having me.
0: Well, and then we were just talking about, you know, what are students learning about their environment in the classroom? And as Thor was describing the curriculum, I remember having an environmental science class, but not an earth science class. So what are students learning today, or what kind of classes are they having today?
2: I think you'll find that it varies a lot district by district. I can't speak too much to other districts, but I know that I work in Mansfield Public Schools, and we have put a really big emphasis on science, especially lately. So we follow, as we do in Connecticut, the national or next generation science standards, which can be somewhat broad and somewhat open for interpretation how you implement those in the classroom. But we've really made a shift, especially like at our elementary level. Kids are learning more and more science, and science is sort of evolving how it looks at the middle school, where it's more holistic and it's less segmented into just life science versus earth science. So I think you'll see that it varies by district, but in Mansfield, we're really making a push to make it exciting for kids.
0: Well, you guys really made a kind of push that we're going to be talking about in a little bit. But before we get to that, Thor, I want to talk about the State Rock. So how did this all get started for you?
1: I think it was about 10 years ago that I looked up State Rock, and we didn't have one. You know, so why should 34 states have rocks and some don't? And I just noticed I was coming back from New York State, and I drove into the Connecticut border out there, and it said, Pizza Capital of the World, Connecticut, you know. And I came down from Sturbridge, Connecticut. There's a sign, Entering Connecticut, Basketball, you know. So these are identity pieces. You know, it's like part of your identity is pizza or it's basketball. And so Connecticut is always struggling with its state identity. I came from Alaska, and so that's where I moved from. And so there's this cultural gravity towards New York and this cultural gravity towards Boston. And yeah, here we are with our own identity, you know, but it sometimes is difficult. And so everything you can do to attach your state identity to some concrete, straightforward object helps enhance that state identity. And that was probably 10 years ago. And I wrote an article, a series of articles for Connecticut Magazine in late 2022, and I nominated a state rock, and nothing happened. You know, people read it or didn't read it, and then nothing happened. But then I got a little more serious a couple of years ago. And that's basically the story of that's playing out right now. So I've been interested for at least seriously since late 2022.
0: Well, and Louis, before we hear how your students helped the idea of a state rock becoming a reality, can you tell us what inspired you to become a teacher and more specifically teaching STEM?
2: Sure. So my parents moved to Mansfield in 99, and I went through Mansfield Public Schools. I had a really positive experience, elementary and middle school, ended up taking my undergraduate at University of Connecticut, getting an individualized major, thinking I was going to end up being a dentist. So I was working in dental offices in town. And just to fill in the holes in my schedule, I would take substitute teaching positions, either at the elementary school or at the middle school, day-by-day work, and realized that I really enjoyed that so much more than being in a dental office. So it sort of clicked. I withdrew all my applications to dental schools, got certified through the state, and then ended up getting a teaching job for eighth grade science in Lebanon. Ended up moving to Mansfield Public Schools the following year as we were coming back hybrid from COVID, and then got my master's in educational technology from Eastern.
0: I mean, you did go from dissolved rock to solid rock, it sounds like.
2: Full circle. As per
0: Thor. See, I was listening to what you were saying, Thor. And so how did your students, Louis, get so interested in rocks and the idea of a state rock? Like, I love this so much.
2: I think we owe a lot of it to Thor, but also to sort of the vision that our district has, which you'll see like in our mission statement, it centers on partnering with the community, building partnerships, and being able to bring in an expert like Thor, who isn't the classroom teacher, who's an expert in the field, that really speaks to kids. And there's nothing that I can say that Thor can't make much more interesting. So if you're a 12-year-old and Thor comes in with a bag of rocks from rock samples around Connecticut, you're instantly more interested in geology than you were when your seventh grade teacher teaches it. And so we have some core beliefs in Mansfield that sort of guide our work. One of them is building partnerships. We see that with Thor, the work that we're trying to do, connecting with UConn more and more. But also a big one for me is preparing global citizens. And so helping kids to see that they're just a part of the world around them and that they can't be passive in everything that's going on, and empowering students to see that they can be active members of their society, their community. So when Thor mentioned in one of his talks to our class that, oh, we don't have a state rock, 34 states do, that sort of was a light bulb moment for us, like, oh, we could have the kids sort of help be part of this process. So in Mansfield, we follow what's called enrichment for all. So I'm the STEM enrichment teacher, and then my partner, Jen McMunn, mostly covers the humanities and enrichment. And Jen was able to work with all the science classes in seventh grade, and all 100 seventh graders wrote an essay targeted at our state reps. So Representative Greg Haddad and Senator Mae Flexer were sort of the intended audience for these essays as kids nominated a state rock. And if they wanted to, we could extend their learning by bringing them to the Stone Pavilion

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1: For everyone.
2: So actually, before we continue on, I do want to let our listeners hear a sampling of what your students shared this past spring in front of state lawmakers at the Government Administration and Elections public hearing.
3: We are students from Mansfield Middle School, and our names are Leilani Steele, Ruby Young, Sonia Miller, Jerry Liu, and Tian Chen. And we are offering our testimony in favor of the House Bill number 5534. This House Bill is to designate the state rock to be Housatonic marble.
4: The first reason that Housatonic marble should be our state rock is that our state capitol building is actually partly built out of this rock.
5: Another reason why Connecticut should have a state rock is because tourism from families who want to learn more about our state rock could improve Connecticut's economy.
6: Also, we should have a state rock because 35 states in the USA already have a state rock out of the 50, so I think we're a little behind on this.
4: In conclusion, we kindly urge the legislator to designate the Housatonic marble as the Connecticut state rock because of its wide variety, economic benefits, and importance in Connecticut history.
2: So, Louis and Thor, I want to get both of your reactions to hearing these testimonies again. I mean, Thor is dying from laughter, so I'm going to go to Louis first. Your students really got into it.
1: Yeah, and so when we first had students read their essays to Representative Haddad and Senator May Flexer, they all sort of nominated a couple different rocks, and we had to task them with a pretty challenging task of unifying behind one rock. And so they ended up unifying behind Housatonic marble. And I think the clip really shows how excited students are when we empower them. And that's sort of like, that's the best feeling as educators, is seeing when kids finally have those aha moments, and that this was so much more than just about nominating a state rock. It was about kids sort of seeing their own potential. So it was a really cool experience.
2: And Louis, what about yourself? What was going through your mind when you were listening to the clip?
7: I'm just so excited to hear how excited they are. I mean, they were not just testifying, they were making history. The vote was unanimous. In today's, you know, sort of ugly politics of ultra-partisanship, this was a unanimous in the Senate and, I think, in the House. Mm-hmm. And that's remarkable. And a lot of it has to do with the students. And Louis was the one that drove them there, you know? I mean, you know, there's a back, you know, support, mm-hmm. you know, for everything that is public-facing. And certainly he's been involved since the get-go on this.
2: Well, I think it's one of those things that, I mean, one of my biggest takeaways is, you know, hearing the students being so excited and so proud, it sounds like, to be there. I mean, as a full adult sometimes who loves rocks, that was not what I was doing when I was in middle school. And I think a lot of it too is having enthusiastic teachers in the classroom, right? So before we go to break, I want to ask Louis or Thor, whoever wants to jump in, you know, why the Housatonic marble? Thor.
7: I think it's because it's a concrete, discrete, and very direct connection to the state capitol. You know, here we are testifying, you know, in a state capitol made of the very rock. And I think that the students implicitly understand that everyone in Connecticut, where we live, you know, everyone in Connecticut owns a piece of the rock. And that rock is our state capitol building, supported by all of the people that live here. So I think that's it. Plus, it's beautiful. Plus, it's very useful, you know. And so, really, there were three lessons going on for me. One is that this is a civics lesson, you know, that's combining science and government and politics and the humanities and writing and all of that. It's also a thinking lesson, because we had three very discrete criteria. You know, like, who are you going to go on a date with? Who are you going to marry? You know, there's multiple criteria. You have to sort them out. And so what's going to be a state rock? You have to sort out, is it useful? Is it beautiful? Does it represent Connecticut? And those are not congruent. And so the students wrestled with that, and it was a wonderful learning experience. And I think thirdly, they learned a little geology along the way. But I think the way the geology is sort of following the civics lesson that the school

0: really promoted, and our reps and senators did. It was just really a wonderful lesson for me, and heartwarming as a teacher.
1: And really quickly, Louis, anything you want to add to that?
2: I just want to emphasize that it's not just my project or Thor's project, that this really took sort of the whole seventh grade team as a lift. So we have, like, we have Rachel Altieri and Ted Buck driving the science curriculum and always looking for the partnerships. So yeah. I didn't find Thor. I think Rachel found Thor and sort of fostered that. And so between Ted, Rachel, Jen McMunn, and I, it's sort of like a team effort to get the kids to get to the Capitol.
1: You've been listening to Louis Goffinet, who is a STEM enrichment teacher at Mansfield Middle School, and Robert Thor Thorson, who's a professor of earth science at UConn, who will all be staying with us for the hour and continuing our conversation about state rocks and more. Let us know if you have a question about rocks, minerals, or gems, or if you have a favorite rock. 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We'll be right back.

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5: 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I'm Catherine Shen.
6: That's just a stupid boulder.
7: It's not just a boulder. It's a rock. 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A rock.
5: Today, we're celebrating all things minerals, gems, boulders, and of course, rocks. That's because Connecticut has a new state rock. Obviously, we have to talk about it. Still with us is Robert Thor Thorson, who's a professor of earth science at the University of Connecticut, Louis Goffinet, who's a STEM enrichment teacher at Mansfield Middle School. And joining us now is Todd Campbell. He's the director, head of science and education at the NEAC School of Education at UConn. Thanks for joining us, Todd.
8: Great to be here. It's so nice to be here.
5: And also with us is Violet Andrews. She's a recent graduate of UConn and going into her master's program and is specializing in curriculum instruction. Violet, thanks for being here too.
9: Thank you so much for having me today.
5: And so both Todd and Violet are working to build a more robust earth science curriculum for our Connecticut schools. And before we dig into all of that, Todd, how did you get connected to this project to incorporate more earth science into schools?
8: More broadly, I think I've been connected to the push for earth science. So working with districts and recognizing our students get sometimes limited exposure to earth science in high school. For example, there's two science credits, and many times those are taken up quickly by biology and chemistry, so earth science gets left behind. But this project, I think Thor has been our leader trying to take advantage of this moment to elevate earth science curriculum. And we've been thinking carefully about how we can provide some resources that don't push something else out, but take up just a right amount of space that they could be adopted and be a progression that students could experience in K-12 schools.
5: Well, and Violet, you majored in both earth sciences or earth science and earth science education. Tell us more about what you love about this field.
9: Well, I gravitated first towards teaching when I entered UConn. I'm not sure what I wanted to do in teaching. I first was considering math, and then I started taking some science classes, and I just knew that's where I fit in. I can see the joy that science brings into a classroom setting, teaching students about new facts and new topics, and that was what I always gravitated towards in going through K-12 education. So I just knew that I wanted to bring students together, have them value the environment as much as I do through becoming a teacher in my future.
5: And I believe you were also obsessed with rocks growing up, or were you also one of those like myself where you see a cool rock on the ground and you're like, I need that?
9: Yes. Growing up, when I was very little, I always told myself and all my family I wanted to be a bone digger. I wanted to dig up the bones in the backyard. Unfortunately, being in Connecticut, that wasn't really an opportunity that I would have other than going to Dinosaur State Park. But as I grew up and came older, I wanted to become a paleontologist. And then once I got to high school and college, that became a geologist, focusing on the environment and the earth.
5: And so, Todd, curious to hear from your perspective. I'm feeling a lot of curiosity through this conversation, and that's sort of how we all got here in the first place. What's the benefit of having someone like Violet involved in this effort?
8: Violet has her foot in the door of schools, just like Louis. So Violet's been just finished student teaching, has been through our teacher ed program. I have great confidence in that Violet and I have mangled each other enough that we have some common visions for what like high quality science teaching and learning could look like. And just recognizing she could bring, recognizing from the past, seeing some of the curriculum she's already designed, that she'd be a good person to help with this and make that connection with students in classrooms.
5: Well, and Violet, I want to ask you more about the existing earth science curriculum. Tell us more about what that looks like now and also the curriculum that you're designing.
9: Well, in the past, with Dr. Campbell, I made a earth science unit on the carbon cycle. And I focused a lot on culturally relevant pedagogy, so connecting students' culture into teaching. And that is a little bit hard, I have found, to do with geology. But Dr. Campbell really helped me push. And I made a lesson thinking about how Hurricane Katrina actually impacted those in New Orleans and how that impacted the carbon cycle. So I took a lot of information and maybe parts of that unit into this, where I then made a middle school drop-in unit of about 2 to 3 days, focusing on carbon cycling and how marble, all the stages that marble takes before it becomes a sculpture or maybe the state building or concrete. So having students dive into deep time, so thinking about 500 million years ago and all those stages that it takes. So combining that past unit that I've made with Dr. Campbell helped me a lot to combine into a culturally relevant but also a place-based learning. So a curriculum that focuses on the area around us and the environment for students to then incorporate into their learning.
5: Well, and Todd, sort of building on what Violet just shared, there's also something called the Next Generation Science Standards. Can you explain to our listeners what that is and how does these standards shape the science education that Connecticut students get?
8: Yeah, I heard Louis talk about this, and I know he could also add on to, and probably will at the end. I'd say I'm excited about the Next Generation Science Standards. It was came out in 2012, 2013. It focuses on engaging students in sense-making, so it tries to position them to experience some uncertainty, come up with some ideas, initial ideas, build on those initial ideas as concepts are introduced in the classroom. They use science and engineering practices to help each other make stronger claims. And over time, they just work toward explanations of things that happen in the world. So that's a little bit divergent from a lot of the traditional experiences we all had in science classrooms where we focused on isolated facts away from their context. Where Violet talked about place-based, I just want to lift that up one more time. We really want to think about place-based learning, and the Housatonic Marble is perfect for that. To think about, like, we're trying to get to recognize places hold knowledge, getting close to place creates responsibility. Moving away from place and pulling stuff out of context maybe takes away from that responsibility that we might feel. So we want the most thriving local place and community we can have for ourselves and for the whole environment. And so I think the Next Generation Science creates that space for you to engage students in sense-making, position them to recognize the power of science and engineering practices and come away knowing something a little bit deeper than they did before and feeling confident in it.
5: Well, and Louis, whatever you want to add on to, but also wanted to ask what Todd was sharing, this idea of place-based science. I imagine giving students more context and nuance where the science is coming from is probably more interesting to learn about the science.
10: Oh, definitely. And I think, like, I see it in Mansfield where both of our schools, our elementary and our middle school, are really so lucky to be placed where they are. So our elementary school abuts the Mansfield Hollow State Park. And so you'll find science classes going outside and learning outside on the trails and learning about geological landforms with Thor, taking our fourth graders on hikes. Mm. And our middle school is positioned right next to the town's Bicentennial Pond. So you'll find our sixth grade ecology classes going down and finding macroinvertebrates in the water. You'll find them testing these remote-controlled underwater submersibles in the pond. You'll find our seventh graders out in the fields that the town manages launching rockets. So I think it has to come out of the classroom. And like Todd was saying, science education has changed so much from just rote memorization of facts and memorizing a periodic table to really being guided by these NGSS standards to practice engineering skills and exploratory learning where the students are in charge and the students are trying to make connections to the world around them.
5: Well, I just want to say I'm so jealous of these students right now. I wish I had this experience growing up, but I want to go back to Thor, something you said earlier that, you know, learning about rocks, learning about earth science, it's also a thinking lesson. That's a part of it. And we're also learning through conversation that everything is connected. Mm-hmm. So it's earth science should not just be earth science. So talk to me more about science literacy. How does this relate to that? What does that look like in practice?
11: Well, I think science literacy is basically like math literacy or language literacy, whether you can speak a language or not, or whether you can read or write. I mean, it's just a fundamental aspect of our understanding of the world. And if you don't know much about your planet, you know, you're not going to make as well-informed decisions. For example, I think a lot of people know about Earth, about systems, by thinking about the human body. I think that by the time they're in high school, they know there's a reproductive system and a digestive system and a respiratory system, and that those all go together, you know, to create something called a human being. But they don't think the same way about the Earth, to my understanding. That is, Earth is a set of systems that work together to make one big, beautiful thing that we all share. And so I think that that systems approach is really important. And one of the things that, that the State Rock does that Todd and Violet have been bringing out is something called an anchoring phenomenon. That is, you have certain ideas in your head, and he has ideas in his head, and we all do, you know, that we already know. And if you can attach something new to those things that you already know, they're the anchors for your learning. And I'll just bring up four of them. I mean, one is we have a habitable planet. You know, if our planet's not habitable, we're not here. All right. And it's habitable because of carbonate rocks. And marble is a carbonate rock. In other words, so much carbon is stored in limestones and marbles and around the world that we can have an atmosphere that doesn't have so much CO2 like Venus that it's 900 degrees Fahrenheit, you know. And then the second thing is that every breath you exhale is exhaling carbon dioxide. And that's the principal ingredient of marble. I mean, we are connected by our breath to the rock that's sitting in front of us. And a third thing is that concrete, this building is made of concrete, the roads are made of concrete, I drove here on concrete. It's an absolutely essential item in our society, and the chief raw ingredient for concrete is marble and limestone. You know, so there's a way of connecting the State Rock to what we do. And the last one is art and architecture. You know, I mean, the beautiful statues, you know, and our beautiful state capitol, it's on the National Register of Historic Places. It's a gleaming, you know, edifice of marble. And I have a feeling that a number of the legislators that work in there, you know, don't even know what the building is made of. And I think that they would do a better job if they knew what the building was made of and how it's connected to their own bodies.
5: Well, and speaking of rocks in front of us, you did bring in some rocks to share. So there's nothing like some show and tell, and we will describe it to our listeners who can't see them. But just give us an idea of what you brought today.
11: Well, what I brought in were the specimens that every single seventh grader was able to handle under the guidance of Rachel Altieri and Lewis and the other teachers that were there. And one is the Housatonic marble. It's one of seven that I brought in. And it's a creamy, sort of sugary, interesting looking rock that's in a cobble form in front of us, a rounded white cobble. We all know what a beach cobble looks like, but what does a beach cobble look like when it's just all white, you know, and all sort of a sugary white look? That's what's in front of us. Another one is the mica schist. And that's probably a very common rock in Connecticut. It holds our state mineral, which is a garnet. So we had a state mineral, but we didn't have a state rock. Mm-hmm. So that's the rock that holds our state mineral. That could be a good reason to pick that rock. It's right in front of you there. And then there's this one here, the Stony Creek granite. You know, beautiful pink granites. You know, Connecticut exported so much, you know, of that pink granite under things like the Statue of Liberty, I believe. I mean, I might be wrong on that, but I think that's true. And then there's this dark one here. That's the beautiful lava flow rock that underlies the central part of our valley, and it's called trap rock locally. And it's the aggregate for most of our concrete. There's a beautiful sort of barn red brown one here, and that's the Connecticut brownstone, you know, that's shipped all over the world to make these beautiful brownstone buildings. And that's basically a sandstone that comes from Portland. And the last one on the table was actually my candidate, and the students voted it down because it didn't meet their criteria, and that's okay, you know. Mm-hmm. I don't get to decide what the state rock is. The democracy does. And they had a school-wide vote, and they picked the Housatonic Marble for the reasons I think that we brought up before. But mine was the weirdest rock. It's the Barite breccia. I mean, you can hardly say it. It's a very unfamiliar rock, but it's formed dynamically in a geothermal sort of Old Faithful geyser-like setting. You know,
5: it almost looks a little bit like an oyster shell.
11: Yeah, hydrothermal, you know, volcanic, seismic, shattered, fault zone. And I wanted to pick that because it was beautiful as abstract art. But principally because it represented the Connecticut that I feel, which is a dynamic, active, interesting, beautiful place, you know, not a useful one, you see. So those are criteria that trade off against each other. So those are the ones that I have out front.
5: Well, and Violet, I am curious to hear, as we're talking a lot about place and students understanding where they live better because of their environment, because of the rocks. And I think for them, they have a lot more exposure than I certainly did growing up as a student to, you know, what happens to your environment if you don't make good decisions, or, you know, the changes that's been happening over the years. How does environmental justice and climate change inform how you create curriculum?
9: Environmental justice is at the forefront of all the curriculum that I am developing, especially when I'm thinking about how to incorporate the environment and outdoor education into a classroom setting of a more traditional inside, maybe exploring something on a whiteboard instead of being outside, because not all schools have that opportunity to take students outside into an environment that maybe you have a park in your backyard. So thinking about how students have a voice when they are making choices that involve the environment is super important to incorporate into all the curriculums that I'm building. And that was something that I was focusing on when building this marble curriculum at the end, when they go through in the middle school unit, thinking about what type of marble product they become. I have them ask a question of how does that impact the environment? So maybe if you are deciding to erode back, where are you going? Into the atmosphere, into the ocean? How does that impact the environment around you? If you become a building, who is that impacting? Is it benefiting humans? Is it benefiting animals? And if you're becoming concrete, who is using that concrete? How does that impact urban heat island effect? So having those extended questions when building a curriculum, I believe, is very, very important.
5: You've been listening to Violet Andrews, Todd Campbell, Louis Goffinet, and Robert Thorson. They will all be staying with us after the break. And listeners, we still want to know, what's your favorite rock? 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This is Where We Live. Stay with us. Go ahead, drive. The kid inside will set you free. I'm a goofy goober. Rock. You're a goofy goober. Rock. We're all goofy goobers. Connecticut Public, media for the curious.
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5: This is Where We Live from Connecticut Public Radio. I'm Catherine Shin. Here at Connecticut Public, we love all things science. You may have caught our shows on black holes, whales, geomagnetic storms, and more. Let us know what you would like to explore next. Email us at wherewelive@ctpublic.org. And right now, we continue our conversation about rocks and the new Connecticut state rock. So, Louis, I want to get back to you straight here. We have an official state rock, as we've learned today, the Housatonic Marble. So what comes after this? How will you all be using this experience to inform upcoming lessons plans, for example?
10: Yes, I think it's not exactly a lesson that we can just reuse next year,
5: sure,
10: because we can't replace the state rock. But I think it's a much bigger conversation with kids of getting that as part of the conversation with next year's seventh graders, as here's what your peers last year were able to accomplish. What are other ways that you guys this year can influence the world around you? And so maybe it's not geology focused, maybe it's not even science focused, but maybe it's how can we just keep empowering kids to identify areas of need in their community? So we're looking forward to that. And what's cool for us is last year's seventh graders who went to the Capitol will be eighth graders now. And in eighth grade, we actually take a field trip to the Capitol. So those kids will be able to speak to where they testified and sort of give the insider secrets into where Greg Haddad's office is and things like that.
5: Well, and Thor, earlier we heard from Louis, Violet, and Todd talking about, I think a theme here too is sort of fostering a curiosity in students. So what do you think about for those who are no longer in the classroom? You know, what do you want people to know about rocks and minerals in our state and how to continue to be curious about them?
11: Well, Connecticut is on the crust of the North American continent. That crust comes from somewhere. Mm-hmm. And it's basically created by a very interesting mountain building process. And so everywhere you go, I mean, this is where we live. As far as I'm concerned, where we live is on the rocks. Mm-hmm. You know, of Connecticut. And Connecticut is interesting in that it is really an eastern and a western Connecticut and a central Connecticut and a shoreline Connecticut. So I really think of four pieces. You know, there's the Central Valley, which is a old ancient rift zone, you know, filled with dinosaur-bearing sandstones and lavas. And it basically runs all the way up into probably Brattleboro, you know, if you think about it. It thins in that direction, and it runs to New Haven. That's the Central Valley that created New England's largest river, and which in 1636, Hartford was founded, you know, for that river. And it wouldn't be here without the weaker rocks of the Central Valley. Then you have the shoreline, and the shoreline isn't just, you know, like an open sand beach. It's a very interesting constellation of rock headland and salt marsh and, you know, terrace and crescent beach and rocky headland. It's all these little things put together, and this is repeated probably 75 times along the Connecticut shoreline, you know, where there's a state park. And then there's the Eastern and Western Highlands, the Western being a little higher, the Eastern being a little lower, but they're more alike than they are different. And these are very different. These are the rocks that were torn apart to create the Central Valley. And the importance of hydropower in 18th and 19th century setting was really one of the reasons why Connecticut became such a vigorously growing industrial, in the old school sense, state. The enterprises of having mechanical power at your disposal before the age of fossil fuels really contributed to our state identity. And that has to do with the geology.
5: Well, I'm realizing I should have rebranded where we live to where we rock today, but it's not too late. And to sort of continuing fostering that curiosity, let's say I want to go somewhere in Connecticut to look at some cool rocks, because why wouldn't you do that for earth science? What are some suggestions? Do you have a favorite place to go?
11: Well, the number one suggestion that I've been working on is the Stone Pavilion, located on the UConn campus. And Louis said they took their students there, and I'm trying to build that up into a tourist destination. And what I want is that most people who go to UConn know where the Dairy Bar is.
5: Sure.
11: You know, you get the ice cream. And they also know where Gamble Pavilion is, you know, sort of that icon of basketball. And the Jonathan statue right outside of it. You know, you pet the nose of the dog. Mm-hmm. And midway between them is a beautiful old symbolic 1937 building that is built of rock stones from every Connecticut town, and it includes stones from all 50 of the United States. And we're trying to, you know, resurrect it into an ongoing natural history exhibit. It's taking some time, but that's a place. And elsewhere, I would say just pay attention. Believe it or not, the rock we have on our table of the state rock, I was just paying attention. I was driving along Route 7. There was a beautiful outcrop, meaning that's where the bedrock shows up. And I grabbed a piece of it, you know, for the state citizens here to use as an exhibit. And you can see that in every town. There are outcrops and ledges and little poke. Just pay more attention. You will see it.
5: Well, we've got about 2 minutes here. I would love to get others' favorite places. Violet, any favorite spots to go check out some cool rocks?
9: I love going to any riverbeds or stream beds in Connecticut, just going around. And growing up, I would always move all of those rocks. And I know growing up now that that's not a great thing for the ecosystem, but just walking along the stream bed, seeing in the fall when it's really low, you could see all the rocks and all the erosion along the side. But and then the spring, how much it changes. So that'd be my favorite place to go and pick up rocks.
5: Well, Todd, got about 30 seconds here. Favorite spot? Todd, are you there? Did we lose Todd? Louis, we'll go to you first.
10: Great. The most memorable rocks I think of in Connecticut are in South Windsor and Manchester near the mall, the red brownstone outcrops. But just reaching out to any viewers, if you're interested in collaborating with us like Thor has done, please find my email on the Mansfield Middle School website. We'd love to get you in to talk to our students or bring our students to talk to you.
11: Yeah.
5: And Todd, are you back? 30 seconds.
8: I'm new to this state almost, so I don't know as many. But I'll just say, building on what Thor said earlier,
5: sure.
8: What do we want people to know? Design decisions matter, and that's what we've tried to build in the these designs that we have choices of are based on where and what is in our environment, and then the decisions we make about what we're going to do with them really has impact on the environment and beyond. It's a reverberating environment that we live in.
5: Well, thanks all for sharing that. If you want more information on any of our guests' works today, you can check out our website at ctpublic.org/where we live. You've been listening to Todd Campbell, who's the Department Head of Science Education at the NEAC School of Education at UConn. Thanks, Todd, for being here.
8: Thank you.
5: You're also listening to Violet Andrews, who's a recent graduate of UConn and going into her master's program in curriculum instruction. Violet, appreciate your time as well.
9: Thank you for having me.
5: And of course, Louis Goffinet, who's a STEM enrichment teacher at Mansfield Middle School. Louis, thanks for rocking with us today as well.
10: Thanks for having us.
5: And of course, Thor, professor of earth sciences at the University of Connecticut. Thanks for bringing all your rock knowledge with us.
11: It's been a pleasure.
5: I'm Catherine Shen. Today's show is produced by Tess Terrible. Our technical producer is Joan Reyes. Download Where We Live anytime on your favorite podcast app. Thank you all so much for listening. 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
2: 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The following program was previously recorded.
12: Okay, I'm going to tell you something I don't typically talk about, which is that at one point in my life, I did visit a psychic tarot card reader, no less. Well, and she was visiting from out of town. She was kind of set up in a local bookstore. I was doing research for a novel. I was telling myself that was why I was visiting this person, because I wanted to have tarot cards in the novel. But I really did feel kind of under-advised at the time, and my life was in tumult and chaos, and any kind of guidance I could get from anywhere sounded like a pretty good idea. So, 15% of Americans, at minimum, have seen a psychic. On today's show, we're going to talk about what they find when they get there.

0: Live from NPR News in Washington, I'm Ryland Barton. Results are coming in for Florida's primary elections today, according to race calls from the Associated Press. Congressman Byron Donalds has won the Republican nomination for Florida governor, and Democrats picked former Congressman David Jolly, setting the stage to replace outgoing Republican Governor Ron DeSantis. Meanwhile, Republican Congressman Corey Mills lost his re-election bid after allegations that he assaulted a former girlfriend. Former local TV anchor Ryan Elijah won the Republican nomination in that race. He'll face Democrat Bale Dalton, a 24-year Navy veteran and former NASA chief of staff. And progressive Angie Nixon has won the Democratic nomination for U.S. Senate after kids YouTube content creator Miss Rachel threw her support behind her. She's running to fill the last 2 years of Marco Rubio's term before he resigned to become Secretary of State. Republican Senator Ashley Moody was appointed to the seat and won the Republican nomination. Syria State Television is blaming Israel for an attack on a military airport in northwest Syria today. The U.S. envoy to Syria condemned the attack, while Israel did not claim responsibility. NPR's Jane Araf reports.
1: Syria said the airstrikes damaged the runway and storage facilities at the Abu al-Dahour air base, but there were no casualties. The base is in Idlib province, about 40 miles from the Turkish border. The U.S. Special Envoy to Syria, Tom Barrack, said in a social media post, the U.S. was deeply concerned by the attacks, calling them an unnecessary escalation. Israeli Defense Minister Israel Katz has said Turkish efforts to boost Syria's military capability potentially posed a threat to Israel. The Syrian president has said his country is not seeking conflict with Israel. Jane Araf, NPR News, Amman.
0: Home Depot says the money it's received in tariff refunds is going toward new unexpected costs from this year. That's energy and fuel, which have become more expensive amid the Iran war. NPR's Alina Selyuk reports.
2: Home Depot says it received $730 million in tariff refunds around the end of June. That's the vast majority of refunds the company expects to receive. And executives say most of it is reimbursing the costs that the company previously shouldered for products it had sold in the past. But Finance Chief Richard McPhail also noted new unexpected costs.
3: We've also experienced unplanned pressure from fuel, energy, and other product input costs that we expect will fully offset the benefit from tariff refunds over the year.
2: Home Depot called out the rising cost of resins, metals, and of course gasoline because of the conflict in the Middle East. Alina Selyuk, NPR News.
0: President Trump's new 50% tariffs against Canada begin at midnight tonight unless a deal can be reached. The duties affect about $20 billion worth of products from hockey sticks to tongue depressors. Wall Street pulled further back from its all-time high today. This is NPR News. Liberia has agreed to accept up to 1,200 people deported from the U.S. They'll arrive within a year, but with the first group of 20 expected on Thursday. Liberia's information minister says the group will include Africans as well as nationals from North America, South America, and the Caribbean. The arrangement is part of a broader Trump administration policy aimed at deterring illegal immigration. Minnesota's Democratic Attorney General is suing Texas Republican Governor Greg Abbott over the extradition of a federal immigration agent charged in a January shooting in Minneapolis. The Texas Newsroom's Lucio Vasquez reports.
4: Minnesota Attorney General Keith Ellison says Abbott has delayed the extradition of ICE agent Christian Castro. Castro is accused of shooting a man during an immigration enforcement operation and later lying about what happened. He was arrested in Texas in May and has remained jailed here. Under Texas law, Castro can only be held for a limited time while awaiting the governor's extradition warrant. Ellison says he could be released as early as next week.
5: Christian Castro could walk free from jail in Texas and flee justice in Minnesota, including by leaving the country.
4: The lawsuit asks a federal judge to force Abbott to sign the warrant and prevent Castro's release. Abbott's office declined to comment. For NPR News, I'm Lucio Vasquez.
0: A NASA spacecraft circling the moon is providing the sharpest views yet of the crater carved by a crashing SpaceX rocket. The Falcon rocket's upper stage plowed into the moon 2 weeks ago after drifting through space for more than a year. The fresh crater appears to be 60 feet across and less than 10 feet deep. This is NPR News from Washington.
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10: Welcome to Great Rosinka's Psychic World of Living Dreams.
11: Thank you. You know, I've never had a psychic reading before, but I was impressed by your Yelp review. They gave you a star, and they said the ambiance and decor was cute and classy, and the hostess was courteous.
10: That was actually the Cuban restaurant next door. How can I help you?
11: Well, lately, the lack of feeling grounded has been giving me panic attacks, depression, digestion issues, infections, fatigue, blushing, trance states, and seat cramps, among other things. I went to a podiatrist named Ishtar who said I was living in two simultaneous realities and put me on a strict diet of greens, meats, and nuts. I followed the diet for a year and only became more anxiety-ridden, but now it was about the diet. I tried goat yoga, and one of the goats brought me a message from my third-grade teacher, Mr. Longaberger. The goat told me Mr. Longaberger wanted me to know she's happy in the next world and that I should have gotten a better grade in penmanship, but when I looked on Facebook, it turned out Mr. Longaberger is still alive. And then it hit me. The goat had no way of knowing that Mr. Longaberger was not dead. And then I fell into a deeper depression because I couldn't socialize because I could see words in people's hair.
10: You're not supposed to tell me everything. Just let me read your energy.
11: Okay, but if you get an image of a clown in a graveyard just laying flowers on a headstone, that's my father, who was a clown, but he also was a cemetery superintendent. Unless it's an image of a clown holding a pillow over the face of an old man and then something about salty snacks, in which case that's my mother's half-brother, who was a clown and murdered Orville Redenbacher.
10: You need to be quiet.
11: I will, but wait. I'm getting a reading from you, even though you're the psychic. Isn't that amazing? It has something to do with your job. Like, you like your job most of the time, but there's this certain person you don't enjoy dealing with. This person gets on your nerves. You wish this person would go away.
10: Are you getting any information about what I should do?
11: I'm seeing a duck or a chicken hovering over your head, and it's saying you should run away screaming from this person.
10: Good.
11: Looks like I'm the psychic now. Can I help? Who's next? Meanwhile, here's a show featuring the man who sued a fortune cookie company for not warning him about snakes on a plane, Colin McEnroe.
12: So why are we, a public radio show, doing a show about psychics? Fair question. But in fact, I mean, if you look at public opinion research on this, an awful lot of people believe in psychics. And if you talk to a group of your friends some night, or maybe everybody's had a glass or two of wine, you'll be surprised at how many people have actually been to see a psychic. For example, as I mentioned before, I've never been to see a psychic, except I remembered I actually did go to see a psychic tarot card reader during a time of some uncertainty in my life. So I've never been to see a psychic, except that I have. But the public opinion research on this runs pretty high, as high certainly as 40% or more of people believing in the notion of psychic powers or psychic phenomena, extrasensory perception. According to Pew Research, nearly 3 in 10 Americans say that they have felt in touch with someone who is already dead. Almost 1 in 5 say that they have seen or been in the presence of ghosts. And 15% of Americans said they have consulted a fortune teller or a psychic. Obviously, psychics, seers, soothsayers, they run all through classical literature and the Bible. Obviously, in classical literature, you've got Calchas and Tiresias and Cassandra. And then in actual history, that moving forward from Nostradamus to Jean Dixon. Jean Dixon, who was a very public and well-regarded, or at least very, very well-known psychic when I was young. I mean, Jean Dixon was, like, really famous. Peter Hurkos also was somebody that one read a lot of books about and everything. He claimed to have worked with law enforcement to solve crimes. So this notion that it's been around for a long time. We decided that we would look at it from a bunch of different angles, including talk to people who are practicing psychics, but to guide us through this journey. First of all, let me tell you a little bit about who we've got as guests. A little bit later in the show, you're going to hear from and meet Alison Dubois, psychic medium and profiler and author of several books, including Into the Dark, How the Dead Help Us Heal. She is the psychic upon which the NBC drama Medium with Patricia Arquette was based. In fact, that character is named Alison Dubois on that series. We'll also talk to Daryl Bem, a professor of psychology emeritus at Cornell University, who says that he has done research, laboratory testing, indicating that people may have some kind of latent ESP. We'll also talk to Benjamin Radford, deputy editor for Skeptical Inquirer magazine, co-host of a new podcast called Squaring the Strange. He would be on the skeptical and doubting end of the spectrum. But we're going to begin with two guests here, Jennifer Weigel, Emmy-winning broadcast journalist and author of Psychics, Healers, and Mediums, A Journalist, A Road Trip, and Voices from the Other Side, and then Emily Stroya, intuitive medium, founder of the Intuitive Soul Academy, and author of several books, including Psychic Development for Beginners and her latest, Fight for Your Life. So, first of all, Jennifer Weigel, welcome to our conversation.
13: Hi, thank you so much.
12: And so, talk about this. Your career up to a certain point had not, for the most part, dealt with the paranormal. How did you get interested in this?
13: Oh, absolutely. I was a journalist with CBS and won an Emmy for my reporting, minding my own business and doing my thing, you know, reporting on fires and accidents and everything's wrong, back to you. And then my father died of a brain tumor, and that's what took me on this course. I actually thought I was going to do some sort of manual for people so that they wouldn't get ripped off by medium psychics or healers. And then I found myself meeting people with such a heightened sense of, I guess I'd call it intuition and knowing, who were able to tell me things they could not possibly Google. So that's what changed and shifted my perspective.
12: Now, to me, the lay observer, it seems to me that people who claim to have or are regarded as having psychic powers probably fall into two basic categories: people who can communicate with the dead and people who can tell the future or can say what is going to happen to someone. And there's some overlap, I think, between those two categories. Am I missing anything else, or are there other kinds of significant powers or abilities that would fall within this rubric?
13: I think there's also a level of healers that, you know, these people who sometimes they're massage therapists, sometimes they're actual MDs. I met a medical doctor who had a near-death experience and then came back with some heightened senses of abilities that they didn't have before. So, you know, I think that there is a healing umbrella with some of this as well. Some people don't want to touch the healing side of things at all. They just want to tell you what's going to happen next Tuesday. And then there's others who just want to contact, you know, their mediumship abilities to talk to the dead. But, you know, I say we all have intuition. We're all born with it. It's just whether or not we want to develop that muscle. And I think that's important to note, that we are all born with a gift of some kind of intuition. I mean, there's an entire section now in Barnes & Noble for intuition in business. So people are trying to tap into this more and more on a daily basis.
12: Your book is essentially a series of reported encounters with people claiming to be psychics. Was there one particular person or one particular encounter that you cite as especially persuasive to you or especially startling?
13: Well, in every single chapter or encounter, I also brought with me a stranger that they couldn't research ahead of time.
12: Mm-hmm.
13: Stranger to them, not to me.
12: Yeah.
13: So I would bring a woman with me that they couldn't look up ahead of time. So, you know, chapter one is Thomas John, the Manhattan medium. He told me something that had happened literally 30 seconds prior to my sitting down with him.
12: Mm-hmm.
13: I had just killed a real estate deal, and I looked up at the sky, and I said to my dead dad, "All right, Dad, if he brings that up, I'll be impressed." And sure enough, I sat down and he brought that up.
12: Mm.
13: You know, the Bodine family out of Minneapolis, Echo, Nikki, and Michael, all came into this reluctantly. Their mom was into it and had psychics and mediums over at the house. And so by proximity, they started developing their gifts. And the next thing you know, they've been doing it now since they were 7, 12, and 17 years old. Other people come into it later, completely sideswiped by it. Paul Selig, S-L-E-I-G. He was a professor at NYU. He's chapter 6 in my book. And he didn't come into his gifts until his late 20s. And now he channels, you know, these beings, I guess you'd call it. And I've seen it with my own eyes. His eyes change color. His voice changes. Some of the stuff I wouldn't have believed had I not seen it with my own eyes.
12: All right, so let's add to this conversation Emily Stroya, as I said, intuitive medium, founder of the Intuitive Soul Academy, and the author of several books, including Psychic Development for Beginners and her latest, Fight for Your Life. Emily Stroya, Jennifer Weigel was just talking about when people find out about their gifts. When did you find out about yours?
14: Thank you so much for having me. I'm loving this conversation. And for me, I felt really intuitive growing up, but I felt like it was something that I wasn't 100% aware of until I got older. I just remember having like these feelings of things before they would happen and just kind of feeling like it was a natural just part of me, like a natural part of my state of being. And then as I got older, I started getting really curious about spirituality as a whole and like meditation. And that's when it really started opening up for me because I started to research it and also take workshops on it.
12: If I were to come to see you, or a person were to come to see you these days, I mean, I'm sure there's no such thing as a typical session, but to the extent there is, walk us through what would happen. What is likely to happen? How do people present themselves, and what do you do about what they say or ask?
14: So most of the time, when clients come to me, I work with them usually by phone, and it actually helps. It supports the session because there aren't really like any. There's not really much there to distract a medium or a psychic, if you will. So, not reading into body language or facial cues or things like that that sometimes can affect the nature of a session. So, we would start off with an intention, and then. Most of my clients come in because they want to connect with past loved ones. And so I don't ask for any information because I don't want to know anything about who it is they want to talk to. I just let them know how I work particularly. And then we go from there and we see, you know, who wants to connect in that session.
12: You know, Emily, at the end of the show, we're going to be talking to somebody who's very much a skeptic, somebody who, you know, devotes a substantial portion of his life to investigating things like this. And he's going to say, look, there's no such thing as this. It's never been provable in a scientific setting that a lot of these people, whether they know it or not, they're doing cold reads or there are all these other kinds of explanations for why somebody might be able to tell somebody else a lot of things about that person. What's your response to that? I'm sure you get that. I'm sure people have said that to you. What do you say to it?
14: You know, I mean, it's not like a religion. It's not like, I don't feel like this experience of the supernatural or this type of phenomena is a religion that someone needs to be converted to. I feel like this is an individual experience just in like Jen's journey and my own journey and anyone else's that, you know, there's some information in it that is just, yeah, it's mind-blowing, you know, and I felt really intuitive, but going into talking to the dead was really weird for me. I actually thought it was a little strange. I thought I was making it up for a while until, like, some of the details that were coming forward was just beyond my own capacity to come up with that. You know, there's just absolutely no way. And so I that's what I feel is just that, you know, this is based on your own individual experience. You know, if it's something that you feel and there's information there that sits with you, then, you know, that's part of your journey.
12: Could you explain, could you say how it feels? In other words, let's say that I called you up or I consulted you, and so both of my parents are dead and I want to, you know something about them or whatever. If you were able to make contact with them, would it sound like their voices were talking to you, or would you just be getting information in a way that felt more cerebral? I mean, how does it feel when you're getting that kind of information?
14: For me, the experience of working with spirit comes through a feeling that isn't of my own. It doesn't come in as like part of my natural state of being almost. It feels a little bit like outside of me that I'm in a conversation with someone almost telepathically, if that makes any sense. But that's how it shows up for me. And I believe every medium has a different way of working with spirit. Everyone has a different way of experiencing life too. You know, the way that we learn, someone might be more of a visual learner versus someone who is better with like listening. So for me, I've noticed that my way of working with spirit is a lot more of like hearing, and it feels kind of almost similar to almost a dreamlike state. Like there's an energy there that I'm able to hear or feel things. And sometimes there are names or very specific details of information that comes in, and they're very quick impressions.
13: In my research, if I might add,
12: yeah,
13: also, Emily, when I was interviewing people, they show, like she was saying, a different way of communicating. Some are clairaudient, they hear. Yeah. Some are clairvoyant, they see. Some are clairsentient, they sense. Claircognizant, they just have a knowing. And, you know, Eco Bodin talks about when intuition hits, it's like the bird that flies across your car. It's very sudden, and it's also, it's quick, but it's like a whisper. It's not like an anvil over the head. It's just this kind of quick thing going right in front of your car, like, oh, what was that? It's not of your ego mind. It's coming from somewhere else.
12: You know, yeah. Emily, you said people come to you with an intention. What do you mean by an intention?
14: So most of the time, like, I would ask them, like, what's your intention for today's session? And they would say it's either more of an intuitive reading or an intuitive session, and then the other part of it is working with spirit. So that's pretty much the intention of the session would be just to focus in on are we working with spirit or are we working with your journey? Because it's very different, right? Sometimes people want to come in and talk about, you know, their own spiritual experience and their own gifts and trying to make sense of their own gifts or their experiences that they've had in the past, and that's fine. But most of the sessions that I have are usually spirit-based, in which we are working with spirit.
12: You know, these make for very bracing and startling stories. I'm going to let you tell one of them. You did do a reading of a young woman who I think was you were being communicated with by her deceased boyfriend, who had a very specific message. Tell that story.
14: Yeah, that was a really impactful experience for me. And she had came in and she didn't tell me anything, and I always let every client know that I don't want to know any information about anybody on the other side. And so we were working together, and her boyfriend who had passed came forward and connected with me and had shown me some very specific details about their relationship, including just the unhealthiness of it and the abuse that was there. And it was just a really kind of a bit of a sad relationship, and he had passed quite unexpectedly. And so

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1: Nightmares for years about that relationship. And after that session, shortly after, her nightmares and a lot of trauma around that relationship started to go away, and she ended up meeting someone that she fell in love with, who was her new partner in her life. And it was a really beautiful experience for me to see the magic and the healing that can happen in a session, just by talking to spirit and the impact that it can have on someone's life, even their own emotional health and well-being.
2: So, Jen Weigel, as you did this book, I mean, there are just, this is public radio, so a lot of people are listening. They're probably already mad at me for doing this show at all. And probably some of them are saying, you know what? You know who goes to psychics? People who are in need. People who either feel under-advised and unable to deal with whatever situation they're dealing with at work or in their personal life. They're looking for clarity. They're looking for help. Or they're bereaved. They haven't gotten over a death, and so they want help. And those people are the most disposed to being helped in this way. They have a predisposition to believing what they hear and believing that someone can help them contact the dead or see their future or understand what's really happening in their lives. So as a journalist, how do you control for that? How do you persuade yourself that that's not what's happening?
3: I think in every profession, in journalism, in doctors, in lawyers, in mechanics, there's going to be shysters. That's just the way it is. And so I tell people to be skeptical going into this, because if they believe everything they hear, then they're going to have a serious problem. And I also think that because of free will, at any moment we can change our trajectory. So I don't know that I believe a psychic can predict anyone's future, to be quite honest. I do believe in intuition and that somebody can talk to a soul or a spirit, because I've talked with living miracles, people who have died and come back, people who are without oxygen for 30 minutes. How do you explain that? I mean, they're living miracles. So it takes something like that, an experience with a living miracle, to shift your perspective into believing that this is even possible. But I unfortunately think there are a lot of people throughout history and historical writings, and like you mentioned, some of the references in the Bible of the gypsies and the seers. That's not what I'm into. That's not what floats my boat. What really interests me is that there is science now attached. They put these sensors on brains of mediums, and when they're contacting the other side, like when Emily is talking to that boyfriend that you referenced, there's going to be a part of her brain that is active, that is dormant in your brain or my brain. And that is the stuff that we need to start digging into, because if we don't research this stuff, we're going to keep thinking it's okay to do whatever the status quo is. I mean, we used to think it was okay to smoke in airplanes. There was a non-smoking section in an airplane, and now we know that's ridiculous. So we have to keep probing, and that's how we get more research, and that's how we get more knowledge.
2: I'm going to let you tell a story, too. This is one that you've mentioned a few times, this Bodine family, this is maybe almost a little bit closer to what some people call astral projection, but there was an encounter that you had, first of all, an experience you had in a car driving away, right, from an encounter with this family?
3: Exactly. So astral projection, if people are familiar with the term remote viewing, you know, the government had programs where they hired these people to sit and try to find the bad guys in Afghanistan. That was remote viewing. This is through the CIA. So this is documented as well. But people are coming forward with this research. So some of these mediums and psychics and healers claim that they can do this, where there's no time and space and they're just going and they're projecting their, you know, whatever, they're trying to see something where they're not. And Michael Bodine, we were driving away from Minnesota, and the woman I was with is this business executive, you know, hardly into mediums or psychics or healers. And her dad died when she was 13, and her dad came barreling through in a reading, and she's just sort of decompressing all this information, and she looks in the rearview mirror, and she saw a face, and she freaked out. And I freaked out because I didn't see a face, and we looked, and then we each felt a tap on our shoulder, and we were freaked out by that. Again, it's like a haunting. Here it is, live and in person. So I texted Michael and I said, "Where are you right now?" And he wrote back immediately, "In your back seat." We were like, "Ah!" And so it's little things like that. Again, now could he have just been thinking, "Oh, I wonder what they're experiencing right now. Maybe I'll text

0: back in your back seat. Mm. A cynic would say that, and I understand that as well. But when you feel something that is not there squeeze your shoulder, it kind of makes you go, wow, we really don't have all the answers, do we?
1: Emily, what do you tell clients? What do you tell them about what you can and can't do? Obviously, if you guaranteed results 100% of the time or something like that, you might even be subject to prosecution or something. So what do you tell them in terms of what are reasonable expectations for dealing with you?
2: So, first off, I don't really work a lot with predictive things because I agree. I feel like the future is really up to your design. So my sessions have really shifted more into being a support to someone if they come in and they want to, like, redesign their life and move into their own space of truth, whether it's discovering their own spiritual ability and sharing that, or really just finding out, you know, what they really want to focus in on. That's a bit of a different type of a session, but working with spirit-wise, I let the person know that not 100% guarantee that the person you want to hear from, that, you know, is that special loved one, is going to connect. You know, I don't have a direct line to that one particular soul. And so it's possible that very likely that individual will come forward, but it's not 100% that person will. And so the information that may come forward may be specific memories on their life together, their relationship, their way of being when they were here, what they do, maybe possibly names or dates, things like that may come forward. So that's the type of evidence that will be there. And then also, like, how are they looking out for them now? Like, they might talk about what's been happening in the client's life since they passed away. So recent updates, or what they're doing since they've passed. Who are they with over there? So they may also bring in other family members or even animals that were special in their relationship.
1: All right.
2: Things like that.
1: Yeah. So it's time for us to take a little break here. And we're going to come back and introduce you to some other folks. But right now we're going to say goodbye and thank you to Emily Stroya, whom you just heard, and Jennifer Weigel. We'll be back after this break.

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1: With a gas grill, if you want to get the hottest cooking temperature possible, close the lid. With a charcoal grill, it's the opposite.
0: Plus, Abbott Elementary showrunner Justin Halpern revisits the start of an unexpected second act. 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
6: We're going to look now at several other aspects of the whole notion of psychic phenomena, psychic abilities. And in this one in particular, you're probably familiar with. Well, let me just say this. Growing up as a boy, I think I read two books, one by him and one about him, involving a man named Peter Hurkos. I think he was a Dutch immigrant to the United States who said that he was routinely consulted by the police when they were stumped on a case. This idea has been around for a really long time. You may have seen the series Medium, featuring Patricia Arquette. We'll hear a little clip from Medium right now, in which the police ask Allison, the protagonist, to step in and find the killer in a cold case.
7: 6 months ago, Gabrielle's sister Robin was found murdered in a cottage she rented on Sahuaro Lake. There were no witnesses and, as of now, no suspects. 6 months ago, there was nothing I could do about that. Now I can. That's why I'm putting my two best people on it.
8: I think I saw his face.
7: What are you talking about?
8: The killer. I think I saw his face. Maybe if you put me together with a sketch artist, we might have something for you to work with this afternoon.
6: All right, so there's a reason that that character is named Allison, and specifically Allison Dubois. She is patterned directly after one of our guests here. First of all, let me say a little bit later in this segment, we'll be talking to Daryl Bem, a professor of psychology emeritus at Cornell University, who's attempted to study some of these phenomena in laboratory settings. Right now, we're talking to Allison Dubois, a psychic medium profiler, author of several books, including Into the Dark, How the Dead Help Us Heal. She's, as I say, the psychic upon which that NBC drama, Medium, was based. So, first of all, welcome to our conversation.
9: Thank you.
6: And so, you know, how common is something like that in your, how common has it been in your life? Well, or let me back up and put it another way. Why would the police come to someone like you and ask for help?
9: You know, actually, I wish they didn't have to come to someone like me, but they do their job first. I'm brought in if a case goes cold. So, you know, the police are very capable. They're trained in their profession to solve crimes. DNA goes a long way now, but sometimes, you know, especially if it's a cold case from like the 1980s or before, they didn't really have the DNA technology or know to collect certain aspects of DNA back then. So then somebody like me can be brought in to try and get some fresh impressions.
6: You know, in the first segment, we talked a lot about the notion of an intuition. And intuition could mean a much more generalized thing, a way in which people maybe perceive clues and cues that don't necessarily have a firm sensory basis. People think things or perceive things. They don't even really exactly know why. And ultimately, who knows why? It's maybe even a giant philosophical question about whether we're completely in command of our senses. But my sense in knowing about you is you're basically claiming a bigger thing than that. It's not just that you get impressions and you don't know where they come from. You do know where they come from.
9: Right. And when I work a case, for instance, sometimes I'll get an impression of a time that the body will be found. because I interned in homicide, I was going to be a prosecuting attorney. That's how this all started for me. So I didn't start out to be a medium. I was going to be a lawyer, and it didn't took me down this path. It was my job to sort the crime scene photos to go to court, and I was seeing what was happening before the person was killed in the photograph. So I think it does help me knowing that what law enforcement needs in order to make a case or to connect the dots as far as evidence, like where a palm print can be lifted, that there was a camera on the corner that they didn't check, that they need to check because there's footage of the crime, that sort of thing. So sometimes it's just me telling them when they're going to find the body, and sometimes it's me telling them where the evidence is.
6: And is it inevitably the case for you that the reason that you're able to tell the police something like that is because the deceased is telling you?
9: Yeah. I was studied in a laboratory for 4 years, actually, when I started doing this, because if I wasn't really accurate, I didn't want to do it professionally. I would have gone back to law school. So I was studied at the University of Arizona, and we were given basically no information, and they'd ask a question to somebody who died without us knowing the question. We had to talk to the deceased and give the professors the answer. So it wasn't easy, and it's not, mind reading. We were able to remove that as a theory when we'd read somebody on a phone that would be a taped reading by the professors, and we'd give information to the living person that we're reading that they had to validate through a third party. So that eliminated the fact that we could maybe just be reading their mind, which would be amazing in itself. But since they had to validate the information from the deceased through a third party, it showed that we're talking to something that's giving us the information.
6: And when you say we, you and other mediums were being studied that way?
9: Yeah. Lori Campbell was a fellow medium there, and John Edward was studied there, and we were kept separate, but obviously we'd have a cocktail later in the day.
6: Sometimes when there's a big arrest, a big bust, there'll be like a press conference, and there'll be prosecutors and police and people being thanked and saluted and for their fine work on this. There's almost never a psychic at those press conferences. You guys,
9: and there never will be.
6: There never will be. Sure. Well, I'll talk about why that is. You guys are the love that dare not speak its name, or at least the law enforcement assistants that dare not speak its name. And what's been your experience with helping law enforcement as opposed to having them acknowledge it?
9: You know, I work very few cases now for the reasons that, you know, I'll lay out in front of you. It's a thankless job, first of all. You tell them when they're going to find the body, or you lead them to a suspect. You never get invited to the funeral of the victim, or rarely get invited. And after you've been kind of used in the process, you don't often hear from the people again unless they need you to work another case. And it's just, I never have charged for working a case because I feel very blessed. So it's my way of giving back, is by just having donated my time working countless cases. But the people that you work with, sometimes in my experience have gotten in trouble for bringing me to a crime scene of a serial rapist's hotbed of where they were targeting their victims, they've been suspended. So most of the time it's fine, but there have been some instances where I'll hear from a police department and they're like, what you said is exactly what we believe happened. And then all of a sudden, as it goes up the ranks, you know, that they want to bring in a psychic, often the kibosh is put on it halfway through the process by somebody higher up. So, I mean, it's not fully embraced yet. It's not something that most police departments are completely open to. I've been to many, many crime scenes. I've worked many, many cases, and they all impact you, and you carry it with you. So I pick my cases that I'll work very carefully, and it depends on who the person is trying to bring me in. I don't let the family of the victims bring me in on the cases. It's very rare that I would do that. I did one time because there was a missing girl, and she'd been missing for a few months, and they asked me to come to their house and, you know, just go into her room and get some impressions of who may have committed the crime, and I did. But that's very rare that I would do that, because I like a buffer, a third party, you know, law enforcement, somebody of that nature as a go-between, because I don't want to hurt the family with any of the information that I give.
6: I mean, you trained to be a prosecutor, not me, but my intuition, I guess, tells me that in terms of probable cause and chain of evidence, it might be destructive to a case if it were known that a psychic had been called in, that maybe that was one of the reasons certain things were identified as significant, or maybe even a person of interest was identified as a person of interest. That could, in fact, I mean, you would understand, I think, why a prosecutor would not want that known.
9: You know, it's funny, when I was interning in homicide, they were actually, the DAs were more open to what I could do than the police are. So I kind of look back, the way it started for me is they used me as a jury consultant to assemble a jury that says they'd never give a death penalty under any circumstance, and it's my job to put people on the jury that I can flip by telling the prosecution what that person wants to hear or needs to hear in order to be able to do what we're asking them to do. So we were 6-7, so I was pretty proud of that. And then the show came, in other words, six cases that they might have gotten off on a technicality, we actually won. And the seventh was an unwinnable case. Unfortunately, the girl's body had been found in the trailer, but he said he went to the store, so even though we found her remains there, we couldn't tie him through DNA to the three-year-old's body, so that was the one that we couldn't get. But then the show came out, and then I was recognizable from press, and I had to stop doing that. But I found the DAs to be much more open to the process than the police have been.
6: Allison, I've got to ask you this. If you were instrumental in obtaining the death penalty for certain defendants, do you ever hear from those guys later?
9: Oh, no. Yeah. No. Here's the thing. When somebody that's done something as dark as the men who I helped to put away have done, energy gravitates to like energy. So when they die, people like that end up in the same place. So I guess some people would call that hell, because they're low-level frequency of energy. And so a lot of them aren't sorry for what they did. They didn't evolve. They didn't learn anything. They didn't find a sense of self before they died. And they're just kind of this dark, festering energy that just sits. So it's not like they're going to come looking for me. I'm more of afraid of the living ones than sitting in the courtroom with somebody who's raped, tortured, and murdered somebody is much more frightening than thinking of the ghost of them to me.
6: I hear you. Allison Dubois, thank you so much for talking to us. It's been great. We're going to have to move along here quickly. I sort of screwed up the time here, but she was so interesting. But then so is Daryl Bem. Daryl Bem is a professor emeritus of psychology at Cornell University. So welcome to our conversation. You've tried to study this phenomenon in a laboratory setting. So how did you do it?
10: I've been at it for about 10 years. I have, this is not to brag, but rather to say that I live among skeptics. I have degrees in both physics and psychology. And so I'm surrounded by people who are very skeptical that any of these things actually exist. Now, the woman you just talked to actually was studied at the University of Arizona, and that's one of the very few academic institutions in the country that has an active program ongoing. So I'm familiar with the data that she herself generated in that when she was being studied.
6: There was actually a woman here about more than a century ago, Theodate Pope Riddle, who was very close to William James, who, as you probably know, was very interested in parapsychology. She offered to endow, she was very wealthy, she offered to endow a chair of parapsychology at Harvard, presumably for William James, and Harvard turned down the money unless they could call it something else. They didn't want to call it a chair.
10: They did call it something else, and I spent a year at Harvard as a visiting professor, and the money they have for that paid me for my lecture.
6: So what kind of things do you do? Like, give us a typical
10: experiment.
6: Well,
10: I'm primarily interested in precognition. That's the most puzzling, the one that's, oh my God, could that be? Because it's the hardest for both physics and for psychology to explain. And it's the one that I'm most interested in. And precognition is also of historical interest in almost all religions. I'm going back to the Old Testament when Joseph was interpreting the dreams of the Pharaoh to predict whether or not Egypt would have feast or famine for the next 7 years. So,
6: we don't run out of time here. Give us an example of how you would test precognition.
10: Okay. This is one that I actually appeared on the Colbert Report for because it contained erotic images. In our experiments, a person sits in front of a computer screen, and they see a picture of two curtains, and they are told that there is a picture behind one of the curtains and a blank wall behind the other, and that they are to try to guess over a series of trials which curtain contains the picture behind it. Half of the pictures are actually quite erotic. We get them from porn sites even. And they know that. They have to give their permission, and they have to be over 18, and the university has to have given their blessing to this experiment. And even though we tell them the picture is there before they go, the computer has not decided where the picture will be until after they make their judgment. Mm-hmm. Then the computer flips a coin to decide which curtain will have it. And so whatever curtain they designate opens up either to show them a blank wall or a neutral picture or an erotic picture. And that was how we did. What we do is just measure, since you'd expect them to get it right by pure chance 50% of the time, what we do is give them a score of how many did they get right, mm-hmm. and did they get more right on the erotic pictures than on the neutral pictures. And that experiment has now been repeated in many, many countries. I published this in 2011. And in 2015, we did a review of all the follow-ups, and 68 individual researchers have now been able to duplicate that experiment.
6: And when you say duplicate it, in other words, people did substantially better than chance would suggest,
10: yes.
6: And even better than that on the like, how much better?
10: Well, it's going to sound, I'll explain to you why it doesn't sound like a lot to many people. We get 50, they get 53%, where 50% is by chance. But that's only small by comparison to other things. So Obama won the 2008 election, which was considered almost a landslide. He got 53% of the vote.
6: Mm-hmm.
10: If you play a roulette wheel, they're actually where you do a bet on red or black or even or odd. That looks like a 50-50 bet. But in fact, a roulette wheel has two additional holes. And if the ball ends up in one of those holes, then the casino wins. As a result, it isn't a 50-50 bet. The casino actually wins 53% mm-hmm. of those votes, of those gambles.
6: And we should say the people that you're testing are not people who claim to have any precognitive abilities.
10: No, we're just using ordinary people. And in fact, I am in the process of writing an online one that you can take through any browser. And so...
6: But not with
10: I haven't yet posted it, but when I do, you can put it on your website.
6: All right. Well, listen, we have to grab a little break here. We've been talking to Daryl Bem, Professor Emeritus at Cornell. We're going to take that break. We're going to come back with a full-on skeptical review of all this.

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0: Joining us now is Benjamin Radford, deputy editor for the Skeptical Inquirer magazine, co-host of Squaring the Strange. So, Ben Radford, we've heard a bit about experiments in Cornell and experiments in Arizona. What should we think about these experiments?
1: Well, you know, there's a couple of things. First of all, you know, people love the idea that that, you know, psychic power exists. We all, who doesn't want there to be psychic power in the world? I mean, I would love that. I would love to have psychic powers. I would love to be able to hire people to tell me what the future holds, or, you know, where I can find hidden treasures or missing persons for that matter. So we all want the same thing. We all want it to be true. The problem is, just from a skeptical and scientific point of view, the evidence just isn't there. That's the big problem.
0: So, like, for example, you just, I know that you've, in fact, written about the work of Daryl Bem. What would you say? He says 53% demonstrating some kind of extra knowledge beyond what's available to them. That's significant.
1: Yeah, I mean, you know, I do give credit to Bem and other researchers, you know, Robert John, Ryan before them. I mean, these people, for the most part, are sincere. They're genuinely trying to find evidence for what we call psi, or psychic ability. So, you know, I don't dismiss or ridicule them at all. I think it's great. The problem is that when you take a closer look at their evidence, when you take a closer look at the studies that they do, oftentimes there is a failure to replicate. You know, of course, in science, we need, you know, the burden of proof is on the claimant, right? So it's not up to skeptics or scientists to disprove the existence of psychic ability. The burden of proof is on the people making the claim. And in this case, you know, it's Bem and others. And, so, you know, oftentimes, You have these experiments, which you know, oftentimes they're not really well controlled. They're not replicated, and that's of course the gold standard for science. Partly because when you're doing these sorts of experiments, there's any number of factors that can come into play. Right, there could be experimenter bias. There could be any number of things that are difficult to control for, and that's why the gold standard is replicability. And so the main concern that I have about Bem's work is what's called p-hacking. And that's basically where you salvage meaning from failed experiments if your p-value is low enough. The p-value, for those who don't know, it's basically, it's when you have an experiment, the probability needs to be better than 0.05 that the results are due to chance. Because, again, in any given experiment, you know, there could be a random chance, right? It just happens to be, you know, be valid in this case. So what often happens is that people do data mining, and they don't get the outcome they want. So they rerun the numbers again and again and again, and eventually they'll sometimes tease out from a massive amount of data something that's significant. Now I heard Bem talking about you know the experiment that he says had been replicated, and the results were 53% versus 50%. Now, again, keep in mind what he's saying. What he's saying is that in these experiments, which he's holding up as good evidence for psi and psychic ability, is that you know, people, the average person would choose A over B 50% of the time. He's saying that his psychics, or people who either, you know, don't know they're psychic but in fact may have psychic ability, can do that 53% of the time. Now, think about that for a second, right? If I hire a doctor or a pilot or any other professional, I want them to be able to do much better than random chance, right? I don't want, you know, well, can you do this operation successfully? Flip a coin, right? I don't want that. In the things that we know for a fact exist, the abilities that we know, the skills that are tangible, the people perform much, much higher than chance. And so the fact that he's getting, you know, a 53% versus 50% success rate is not really that impressive.
0: We're almost out of time. We need to like have a whole Benjamin Radford show where we just talk to you for the whole show. We do know that, you know, another group of people who hope that psychic powers exist are people like the government and the military, right? Much easier to find Saddam
1: Yes.
0: Hussein if you can put somebody in a chair in Bethesda and have them see where Saddam Hussein is. And then during the Cold War, there was supposedly Project Stargate. Just very quickly, what's your response to all that, looking around for psychic ability to help you find your enemies or fight your enemies?
1: Well, you know, again, it would be, I would love to have psychics working for the TSA and national security. I mean, if they can do what they claim to do, this would be an immense boon and profit to the country and the world safety. The problem is that they can't do what they're claimed to do. And you can look at real world cases. Look at, Elizabeth Thomas, the Tennessee teenager abducted by her teacher, right? They were missing for weeks, 40 days later. And no psychics came forward to find this poor girl who had been abducted by her teacher, and they were later found by a maintenance guy in Northern California. So the question I have is, if you can do it, then do it. Why aren't they finding missing persons? Why aren't they solving these high-profile cases? Why aren't they telling us about the Manchester bombing and helping prevent those sorts of things? So when the rubber hits the road, the psychics just aren't there.
0: All right. Benjamin Radford, great to talk to you. Benjamin Radford is deputy editor for The Skeptical Inquirer and co-host Squaring the Strange. All right. Thanks for listening, and we'll be back with more.
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3: From WHYY in Philadelphia, I'm Terry Gross with Fresh Air. Jason Segel is nominated for an Emmy for his starring role in the comedy drama series Shrinking. He plays a psychotherapist who's having a nervous breakdown but is continuing to see patients. He's frustrated that every week his patients complain about the same things over and over and seem incapable of change. He tells his mentor, as therapists, they know what their patients should do.
4: We know the answer. Don't you ever want to just make them do it?
3: So he starts telling his patients what they should do. There are consequences. Today, Jason Segel tells us what playing a therapist has taught him about therapy and about himself.

0: Potato pit. His head on my mantle is how I will let this world know how much I love you. I can't.
1: Okay, so what I'm wondering, among other things, I love hearing that song. I laugh every time I hear it. I am wondering, I know you love the musical Les Mis. I know Les Mis made a huge impression on you. I know you've sung duets of it with Neil Patrick Harris, and that you reprised it with another character from Shrinking in the car. I am wondering if Dracula's Lament is inspired by the confrontation song in Les Mis, which is the kind of song equivalent of a duel between revolutionary Jean Valjean and Inspector Javert, who's been hunting Valjean and wants to arrest or maybe kill him.
2: Absolutely. Les Miserables was, I think, my first intro into musicals. I used to go with my parents every year when it would come through L.A. to the Pantages Theater. And, I was just like, I was obsessed with it. And I know all the songs. I sing all the different characters. I think about it all the time. But yes, the Dracula musical is definitely inspired by Les Miserables, for sure.
1: Great.
2: I have all the puppets. That was one of the great takeaways from Forgetting Sarah Marshall.
1: All the puppets from the Dracula musical?
2: Yeah, from the Dracula musical. They let me have them. And they were made by the Jim Henson Company, and I've got them in this like secret room in my house.
1: That's pretty great.
2: Yeah.
1: We need to take a short break here, so let me reintroduce you. My guest is Jason Segel. He's nominated for an Emmy for his leading role in the series Shrinking. The first three seasons are streaming on Apple TV. We'll be right back. This is Fresh Air.
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7: When Abbott Elementary showrunner Justin Halpern wound up back at his parents' house, he discovered that sometimes the best ideas come when everything else falls apart.
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7: 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Coming up next.
10: Live from NPR News, I'm Giles Snyder. A last-minute deal between the U.S. and Canada, President Trump's 50% tariffs on Canadian imports will not be going into effect at midnight. President Trump says an agreement has been reached subject to the documents being finalized. He made the announcement on social media a short time ago, saying the deal may revitalize a controversial Keystone XL pipeline, which was rejected by the Biden administration. In two closely watched primary races, incumbent Democrats in South Florida have scored victories, fending off competition from progressives from member station WLRN. Carlton Gillespie reports.
11: In Florida's historically black 20th congressional district, Congresswoman Debbie Wasserman Schultz defeated a crowded field of black candidates to retain her seat in Congress. Wasserman Schultz, who is white, drew criticism from black political leaders and from leaders of the Florida Democratic Party, who argued her candidacy threatened black representation in Congress, which is approaching historical lows. In Florida's 25th district, which spans much of the southeast Florida coast, two-term Congressman Jared Moskowitz comfortably defeated a challenge from progressive Oliver Larkin, who had also carried the endorsement from the Democratic Socialists of America. Moskowitz had faced scrutiny from progressives over his ardent support for Israel and his willingness to work with Republicans. For NPR News, I'm Carlton Gillespie in Fort Lauderdale.
10: The Trump administration has moved to repeal a rule that banned logging on tens of millions of acres of national forest. The public has 30 days to comment, as NPR's Kirk Sigler reports.
12: This rescission of the 2001 roadless rule was widely expected. President Trump's Forest Service, along with the timber industry, has argued that restrictions on new road building have severely hindered the U.S. government's ability to thin and log forests with the goal of preventing wildfires and smoke, but the Forest Service is behind its own targets on treating forests in areas where roads are already built. And environmentalists are calling the overturning of the rule a giveaway to industry. Kirk Ziegler, NPR News, Missoula, Montana.
10: Despite public calls from President Trump for Israel to halt its bombing in Gaza, NPR's Anas Baba reports on a strike at the beach that killed six people today.
13: Two Israeli missiles struck a crowded cafe at Gaza City fishing port, causing extensive damage. Gaza's health ministry says six people were killed and 15 injured. The force of the blast threw some people into the nearby harbor, while others ran for their lives. The strike came hours after U.S. envoy Jared Kushner left Israel, trying to revive a post-war proposal that Israel has rejected. The Israeli military says it targeted Hamas commanders planning attacks against Israeli troops without providing details. But as Washington pushes for an end to the violence, Israeli strikes are still killing Palestinians in Gaza. Anas Baba, NPR News, Gaza.
10: This is NPR. President Trump said today that no talks with Iran are in the works, and he insisted the Strait of Hormuz is open to shipping, despite limited traffic and a reported strike on a ship exiting the waterway. Trump's remarks contradict Iran's assertion that the strait remains shut down. However, Iran and Oman say they are closing in on a deal to reopen the waterway. Two comedians have reached a settlement with the police force at Atlanta's Hartsfield-Jackson International Airport, ending a controversial policy they argued in a federal lawsuit targeted black passengers and violated the constitutional rights of travelers. Melissa Fato of member station WABE in Atlanta has more.
14: Eric Andre and Clayton English say Clayton County police unlawfully profiled them in a practice where officers would intercept boarding passengers on the jet bridge. The policing project at New York University says the county regarded these encounters as consensual and random and necessary to fight drug trafficking. But in reality, travelers were pressured to go through with questioning and search of their belongings. As part of the settlement, the county has agreed to end that practice and have all officers assigned to the airport wear a body camera, which Andre called a major victory. In a statement, Clayton County says the settlement includes no admission of liability and that all parties agreed to move on. For NPR News, I'm Melissa Fato in Atlanta.
10: The major financial markets in Asia losing ground. South Korea's benchmark is leading the way, down more than 5%. Japan's Nikkei share average down 2.5%, tracking Wall Street lower amid losses among AI stocks. This is NPR News.
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7: 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You're listening to This Old House Radio Hour. I'm Jen Largis. Gas or charcoal? It's the backyard debate that's launched a million arguments. Charcoal diehards swear nothing beats the flavor. Gas fans say convenience wins every time. So who's right? James Beard, award-winning chef and food writer Kenji Lopez-Ault, settles it once and for all. So Kenji, which is better, a gas or a charcoal grill?
16: I was a charcoal fanatic for a long time until I got a gas grill myself and then realized how much easier it is. You know, so I would say charcoal is better, but it's more of a commitment. You know, gas is nice because you just switch it on and then you're ready to cook. You know, you can get higher heat, you can get better flavor out of charcoal. But as someone with two little kids, the convenience of gas is really nice to have also.
7: That's the ticket. It's the kids that are hungry right now. I've got two of those myself and dinner needs to come fast. Is there any specific reason to choose one over the other, other than convenience?
16: Yeah, well, I think you got to think about when you're going to be using it and what kind of lifestyle you have. So if you've got like the deck and you have the space for a gas grill and it's going to make your weeknight dinners easier, then I think go for the gas grill. But if you're just going to be using it on the weekends or like hosting parties, I think charcoal's a better choice because you're going to get better flavor out of it. All that said, I think charcoal grills in general are much cheaper. A gas grill, you can get really cheap ones, but The cheap ones are not going to work very well. They're not going to distribute heat very evenly. You're going to end up with hot and cold spots. Some of them won't deliver enough heat, you know, so like it's very common that inexpensive gas grills, like you just don't get a very high BTU output. So it makes it really hard to sear things and get like a nice brown crust on things. A lot of the more inexpensive grills are made from materials that aren't really made to withstand more than like a season or two outside, you know, so unless right. you're very careful about how you store it, it's going to rust and those metal parts are going to just kind of corrode away. Good gas grill is going to be expensive and you're going to want like a stainless steel one from a reputable brand because it should last you a long time.
17: And when you're thinking about what you're going to put on the grill, is one more versatile than the other?
16: I'd say a gas grill is more versatile in the sense that you'll end up cooking more meals from it, I think, because it's so convenient to turn on and off. You know, when I'm cooking with charcoal, I'm like the kind of person that doesn't want to waste any of that heat. You know, it's like I spend time lighting up coals. I spend like half an hour waiting for it to get hot. And so I'm going to plan my meal around like grilling something really hot and fast at the start when they're at their hottest. For me, like lighting the coals is a commitment. The gas grill, I can turn it on, like cook some chicken, cook whatever, and then turn it off, you know, and it's just like cooking indoors. So you're going to use the gas more.
17: If someone is charcoal curious, what do they need to know about sort of the learning curve?
16: The first thing is like learning how to set up a fire properly. So with the vast majority of things you're going to cook on a charcoal grill, you want to set up like a fire that has zones, either putting all of your coals on one side and leaving the other side empty, or 2/3 of your coal on one side and 1/3 of your coals on the other side, so that you have hot and cool zones so that if something's cooking too quickly, you can slide it over. If something like it looks like it's burning or it's dripping too much fat, you can just kind of slide it around to the cooler part. So generally when I'm cooking on charcoal, I plan on only using half the surface of whatever grill I'm cooking on. The other part is simply lighting it. I spent many years using lighter fluid before I just bought a chimney, which is essentially a heavy gauge aluminum tube with a cage sort of towards the bottom, and you just pour the charcoal in the top. It gets stopped by the cage, and then you put a piece of paper underneath, and the heat rises from the coals, and that pulls air up through the bottom, and that just kind of lights from the bottom up, and you're good to go.
17: Perfect. So heating zones, how to light it, anything else we need to know?
16: Gas grills, they put out a very consistent heat, which means that if you leave the lid open, a lot of that heat dissipates. But the gas grill, if you want to get the hottest cooking temperature possible, like you want to put your food on there and then close the lid to trap the heat. Whereas with a charcoal grill, it's almost the opposite. So with a charcoal grill, the more oxygen the coals are getting, the hotter they're going to burn. If you close the lid on a charcoal grill and you close the vents, there's no air circulation in there at all. And so your coals are going to start to die out. So if I'm searing a steak on gas, I'll keep the lid closed as much as possible. Whereas if I'm doing it on charcoal, I'll actually keep it open as much as possible.
17: Is there a big difference between lump and briquette charcoal?
16: They're both made from the same basic materials. They both should be pure carbon, but briquettes are compressed a lot more than lump charcoal is. And so what that means effectively is that for the same volume, you're going to get a longer, more steady burn with the briquettes because they're consistent, they're very dense, and so they burn pretty slowly. However, because lump charcoal, it's more porous, it's not as dense, it actually burns a lot hotter, but they tend to burn out a little faster. If I had to choose only one fuel source, I would choose briquettes just because I find them to be more predictable and more versatile.
17: And what are your thoughts on the new outdoor grills, like the pizza ovens, the electric smokers, things like that?
16: I think they're great. I love my pizza oven. And I actually prefer the ones that run on gas. I just turn it on. I know the pizza oven's going to be up to like 900 degrees in about 20 minutes. It just makes it so much more convenient. There are certain, you know, things that require a lot, like really high heat that you just can't do indoors. So pizza ovens, you know, getting like a really good outdoor walk range, like for me, changed the way I cook a lot. I love all that stuff.
17: What I'm gathering, Kenji, is that you're team gas, which is somewhat unexpected.
16: A little, yeah. On a day when I really want to spend the time outside and hang out grilling, that's when I'll do coal. Yeah, on weekdays, it's probably gas.
17: Well, Kenji, thank you so much for being with us. We appreciate this perspective and this information.
16: Yeah. And if you want to send a team over and help me plan and build an outdoor kitchen, I'm always game for that.
17: So. Only if you make us dinner. We'll trade you some really amazing cooking for some sawdust.
16: Deal. Thanks for having me.
17: That was Kenji Lopez Alt. For more grilling tips and tricks, you can watch him on YouTube. Right now, we're answering your home improvement and DIY questions. You can call us at 877-864-7460. That's 877-864-7460. Or you can leave us a voicemail anytime. Hello, you're on the Sold House Radio Hour.
18: Hi, I'm Val. I'm from Atlanta.
17: And Val, what's your question today?
18: Yeah, I've started taking care of my parents' older home. It's approximately mid-70s construction. And we're starting to get towards doing some of the bigger projects around the house, like replacing a roof, doing siding. I'm wondering what I should be looking out for next with a house that's getting about 50 years old. So should I be looking out for electrical, other outdoor things? What should I look out for?
17: Great question. We've got Zach Detmore, a general contractor for the show, on the line with us here to help. Zach, this is a tough one. Those are big projects that he's mentioning and trying to figure out how to prioritize those when probably a lot of them need attention.
19: Yeah, probably. Is this a maintenance-related thing or cosmetic? What?
17: This is for funsies.
19: This is just fill the time.
18: Well, I do have some concerns about some of the build qualities of the house. Like when we were replacing the carpet in one of the rooms, we found a bunch of the old carpet blades under the carpet. So I have some concerns about the build quality of the home. I'd say overall, it's mostly like maintenance things I would just like to stay on top of. And of course, you know, aesthetics would also be nice. We did replace the siding. That is one big thing we've done.
19: Nice. So your house is at the age where large sort of like full gut ripping of pipes out of the wall shouldn't really be necessary for quite some time. So you're good there. You know, in general, the electric is probably in decent enough shape. You may want to do things like upgrade the service because, you know, the amount of power we draw nowadays is often higher than whatever the electrical panel was when you put the house in. People are putting car chargers in, they're putting heat pumps in. The circuitry through the house could be a little stretched. So that's one thing, but that you can sort of tackle those things as issues or additional power is required.
17: The roof is a tricky one because a lot of times if you call a roofer to come check out your roof, they say you need a roof.
19: That's true.
18: Yeah, I've heard multiple different things. I've heard some that have suggested a repair and some that have suggested a full replacement. So yeah. I'm not really sure where to go through from there.
19: Sure.
17: How do you navigate that situation when you yourself do not know what is required, but the professional you're calling to assess it is obviously interested in having the work?
19: Yeah, that's a great question.
17: See how nice I said that?
19: I think that's good. Well, in general, you have probably have an asphalt shingle roof, correct?
18: Yes, it's 3-tab.
19: All right. So symptoms to look for are going to be when you start seeing more asphalt and less granules.
17: Granules.
19: Did I say it right?
17: Yeah.
19: All right, Val. Stick with me. I've had 16 beers so far during this recording.
17: Five coffees later.
19: The coffees aren't working, Val. So the granules are going to get sort of shed and washed away into your gutters. And eventually you'll start seeing sort of exposed asphalt. You're going to see it really obviously probably about 6 years after the roof should have been replaced. So in general, there is, you might be just fine if you don't see that happening. The other thing to look for is nails popping out. So if you look at the roof and it looks flat and smooth, you're probably okay. If you see bumps and what looks like nail popping, then it's probably time to replace it. You can have different situations. Like if there's an attic and there's no visibility to the underside of the roof, you won't be able to see the leaks. But if you have an exposed attic that you can kind of pop your head up into quarterly and make sure there's no leaks, then you can let that thing get pretty bad before it starts, leaking on you. You know what I mean?
17: It'll start popping into my attic quarterly.
19: Yeah. I wouldn't stress out too much about the roof because it is, there's so many roofers who are willing to fix them that,
17: Yeah. It sounds like Val is trying to be a good steward of the home. And I think that there's a lot of people who just wait for something to break in order to address any major issues, and they get caught off guard, and it's very stressful because it usually needs to get fixed very quickly. It sounds like you're assessing your home in a way that you would see things pop up if something starts to go wrong and be ready to be on the offense instead of defense.
19: That's fair.
18: Okay. Yeah.
19: And I would say any sort of homeowner checklist that you should, that, you know, is available either on thisoldhouse.com or online. If you just sort of run through that on your house, that'll give you like a to-do list of what fails on most houses. And then you can just sort of run through yours. And then any questions you have, bring a professional in, get their take. And if you feel like this person is trustworthy and they're not just trying to sell you a roof, take their advice, get it taken care of. But yeah, I mean, I think just by the nature of you putting this call in, you're doing the right thing. You got this, Val. You don't need us.
18: Thank you.
19: All right. Well, take care, Val. Thank you so much for calling.
18: Thank you for having me.
17: Coming up, we answer more of your home improvement and DIY questions. You can call us at 877-864-7460. 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
23: Hi, I'm Tom Antoine, and I'm calling from Port Washington, Wisconsin.
17: Hey, Tom, what's your question today?
23: I have a patio outside of the back door of our house that's currently crushed red granite, and I'm looking for advice on installing a brick patio.
17: All right. We've got Zach Detmore, general contractor for the show, and the show's mason, Mark McCullough, here to help. Guys, we want to upgrade to a brick patio. What do you think?
19: Well, what do you got, Mark? I was just going to say, get out your jumping jack and then start laying bricks on top of that. But I have a feeling you're going to say that's incorrect.
17: No. Okay, moving on to Mark McCullough then.
24: Yes, that's right. You haven't seen my portfolio.
25: So Zach... You're not wrong. Of course, the question is going to be, how deep is that gravel? And I'm going to steal something from our friend Morrow and call it PPP, but prep paver and not prep paint. And I think I put an extra prep in there, but that's how I roll.
17: Four P's of paver.
19: Four P's of pavers.
25: Yes. So for me, 8 inches of gravel, and this can be a misconception because it really is different all over the country. But if you go 8 inches of gravel, you're providing enough drainage. You're providing the drainage we need. On top of that, we use fabric paper because on top of that, we're going to use a stone dust or a sand. And if we don't have that paper, the material, whether it's sand or stone dust, is going to be washed into that gravel, and you're going to have dips and valleys all over the patio. So you want to make sure you have those components in place, leaving enough room for the brick paver, which should be minimum, I think, is two and a quarter or 2 3/4 in between those two measurements for a true paver. So you'll have to do the math from the 8 inches of gravel. Fabric paper is nothing. And then an inch of stone, dust, or sand. Some people want to say it's 2 inches. We never use 2 inches because it actually gives you too much play. And when you compact that stone, dust, or that sand, the sand is going to be a concrete sand. So it's going to be a heavier sand with bigger aggregate in it. But when you get the, you know, your hand tamper or some type of tamping device on that material, it really compacts nicely. And then again, leave the space for the brick and you should be good to go. I know out in Milwaukee, and I could be wrong about this, but there's a lot of clay out there which would make for hard digging. Am I correct?
23: Yes, that's correct. Yeah.
25: Yeah. So that's why I think Zach and I are both pretty happy with the fact that you already have the gravel in there. Because the dig out is a ton of work in that area, but completely viable and possible to do.
17: What's he need to keep in mind about slope if this is near the house?
25: So great question, Jen. Very important. And I'll state the obvious by saying slope away from the house. You never want to slope into the house. A typical pitch is 1/4 inch per foot. And that is usually very unnoticeable, certainly on your feet, but also to the eye.
23: A few years ago, I

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1: So if you have a steep hill or thereabouts or just a downgrade, that's where you want to pitch everything to. But if you have a drain in its central, that just makes things a little more complicated because now you have to take four corners of that patio and pitch it into the drain wherever you might place it. But I would definitely do some due diligence on the whereabouts that pitch would go.
2: Man, you're really thinking ahead with this digging, and you're getting water away already. You're on the ball.
3: I was going to say, he's already trenching things.
2: What a guy.
4: He's got a random Y hanging out.
2: He doesn't need us. He just wanted to chat. He just wanted a little chit-chat.
1: We have questions for you.
2: Yeah. What are these Ys made out of?
1: Exactly.
2: Why is my hair receding?
1: Oh, hey, let's not bring up
3: wrong Y.
2: Not that kind of Y.
1: We're now talking about chromosomes. I'm out.
2: All right.
3: Yeah. Oh, Thomas, it's a Y chromosome.
1: I'm trying to use my headphones to cover my bald spot now. Just that strap.
3: All right, Thomas. We wish you luck with it.
2: Take care, Thomas. You got this.
5: Okay. Thank you. Thank you for having me on.
1: Thank you.
3: Call us now to have your home improvement or DIY question answered. 877-864-7460. 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Or leave us a voicemail anytime. 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
6: Good morning. This is Paul from St. Paul.
3: Hi, Paul from St. Paul. How are you doing today?
6: Well, sun's out, birds are singing.
3: Perfect. And what's your question for us?
6: Well, I'm strategizing a full bathroom remodel. In other words, a complete tear out, not just a refresh. And I'm looking to mitigate my costs without insulting the contractor or getting a divorce.
3: I like your priorities.
6: Well, I live in a first generation baby boomer house built in 1963. So brick, stucco, textured plastered walls, oak floors and cabinets, and the customary long, skinny bathroom covered in 4-inch tiles with a 7-foot-long vanity and a sink at the far end.
3: Oh, wow. Well, we've got Zach Detmore, a general contractor for the show, here with us. Zach, can you picture it? Paul from St. Paul, his bathroom?
4: I can, Paul. This is Zach from St. Zach.
6: Hey, Zach.
4: I think you're doing a beautiful job of painting a picture of this place. I feel like I'm there right now, right, Jen?
3: I do.
4: I'm just getting pulled in by, are you like a spoken word poet or something?
6: No, but I used to be an old social studies teacher, so I'm used to telling stories.
4: Oh, all right.
3: Good. He's got some practice.
4: I'm locked in. Was there even a question here?
6: Oh, no. I'm going all the way down the rabbit hole, so. I'm looking to do the walls around the tub and shower with acrylic panels and replace the one sink vanity with a two sink vanity. So I have two big questions. One is, what's the best backing board for the acrylic wall panels? And two, am I going to have to vent that second sink separately?
4: Good questions. So the great thing about acrylic is it's monolithic, right? As long as you are sealing the corners and the bottom where it meets the shower pan properly, you shouldn't have any problems. Therefore, the substrate is a lot less important than if you were tiling it. I don't think it's something you really need to stress about. Use a product maybe you've used before that you're comfortable with, like some sort of cementitious backer. I like using a foam-based product because it's just a lot lighter, a lot easier to cut, and it doesn't leave all those granulars on the floor. You know what I'm talking about, Jen, where you're just...
3: It's a mess, yeah. Now, what about his question about venting the second sink?
4: So I'm not a plumber, but I will tell you, you got to vent everything, but they can share a vent. But there is codes that dictate how far away from the vent you must be, and I can't really speak to that because... whatever I say will be wrong.
6: Well,

0: Well, what about, they have what are called air admittance valves.
1: Sure.
0: Are you familiar with those?
1: Oh boy, am I.
2: Are you?
1: I use them all the time. Basically, what an air admittance valve is, you know, the point of a vent is to let air in. So instead of going glug, glug, glug, it just smoothly runs out of the pipe. So basically, it's just a one-way valve that'll let air get sucked into the pipe. And if there was a backup, let water shoot out. They do go bad, and then you need to swap them.
2: Okay.
1: But like,
2: so you have to be able to access it.
1: Like in a decade.
2: Yeah.
1: So yeah, there's nothing wrong with those, but you just need to check with your municipality to see if they allow them. For example, when I started construction in New Jersey, they were not allowed, and now they are allowed. You know, I'm a big proponent of not doing your own plumbing. I rarely see a DIY plumbing job that I think, yeah, I'd want that in my house, you know?
0: Yeah.
1: I don't do plumbing in my house, full disclosure. I know how to do it. I've gotten myself out of a pinch here or there, but they do a nice tidy job, and it's one of those things that can be pretty expensive if it goes wrong, right?
0: Well, the new sink is going to be about 28 inches away, and I didn't necessarily want to have it plumbed like a kitchen sink because I didn't know if it would drain, but then if it doesn't, that can just be my wife's sink.
1: She's not shaving in the sink. What do you care?
0: Well, and see, the other big consideration is, of course, I don't want to necessarily bring a contractor in when I'm done tearing out and doing prep and have him look at me and say, oh yeah, I wouldn't have done it that way. I'm going to have to tear all that out.
1: If you brought in a general like me, doesn't matter what, how good you are, I'm going to say, well, this has all got to go, man. You know, I got a boat to pay for, right? But
0: yeah,
1: if you bring in a plumber and the scope of work is just the plumbing, they don't even need to know whether you're the contractor or not. Their scope of work is limited to the plumbing only. So you're just going to say, the scope of work is this drain here, here's the pan. You make sure you have the vanity selected. You have all the materials. So there's no questions because they don't want to work with someone who's going to say, oh, you know, you came in and you put the drains in and now the vanity's higher. I got to cut it out. I got to charge you more. So if you seem organized and you have all the answers, you'll be good to go. And they're not going to charge you a premium for working with only a diminished scope of work because they only tackle that diminished scope of work. So I think you'll be just fine with that approach.
2: Paul from St. Paul seems very buttoned up. He seems like he's got his ducks in a row. And so, Paul, do you think we saved your marriage then?
0: Well, you know what? Give me a call, or maybe I'll call back in about 4 months and let you know.
2: Paul, we'll check back.
1: If he calls back at 6 months, we didn't save his marriage. Yeah.
2: At 6 months, we know we really didn't help him. We did him a disservice. Paul, we wish you luck with it.
0: Thank you. Bye.
2: You can call us now with your home improvement questions at 877-864-7460. That's 877-864-7460. We're going to head over to, let's go to line one. Hello, you're on This Old House Radio Hour.
3: Hi, Jen. This is Christy Munden in Los Angeles, California.
2: Hi, Christy. What's your question today?
3: Well, I have a lovely old duplex, 1924, in the heart of Los Angeles. And you can hear my cat, by the way, sorry. She wants to be part of the conversation.
2: Of course.
3: and so I need to do the electrical work on the building.
2: Mm-hmm.
3: The panels need upgraded. And my biggest question is, do I need to do the rewiring at the same time? Is that like the smart way to do it? I believe it's all knob and tube. I have not really verified this, but whenever I've done any work on the building, I've been told it's knob and tube, and if I don't mess with it too much, it's fine. And I don't really have any issues with my electricity. I want to put in a electric car charger upgrade as well, so I need to have that voltage available.
2: Mm-hmm.
3: There we go. So that's my question.
2: Absolutely. Well, we've got Zach Detmore, a general contractor for the show, and Heath Eastman, the show's electrician, here to help us out. This is your favorite question.
1: Yeah.
3: No, I bet. Well, mine too.
1: When they say, you know, when you have a hammer, everything looks like a nail. So I'm going to go ahead and say, when you're a contractor, you may as well just fix everything at once.
4: It's just easier, right?
1: It's just easier. Yeah. And it, you know, we've got bills to pay, you know?
3: Wait, so do I. So do
2: wrong
3: I.
2: Wrong answer.
1: Yeah.
2: Yeah.
1: Our bill.
2: That's right, Christy.
1: So, unfortunately, I think, although it's nice to delay an eventual expenditure, especially if it's knob and tube. It makes sense to do it all at once, but obviously that factors into what it costs and how much you're willing to invest into the house. But what do you think, Heath?
4: Budget's always the biggest factor, right? I mean, that's going to dictate what you can do. An old house
3: is like a boat, right? You just pour a lot of money into it and get a lot of pleasure out of it, hopefully.
2: The most true thing I've ever heard.
4: So I guess one of the first questions that I have for you, Christy, is do you own both sides of the duplex?
3: Oh, yeah. It's mine. I live on one side and rent out the other side.
4: Great. So my guess would be if you wanted to start with the service, that would be a great starting point. You can probably just do that to begin with. If you want to check with a local electrician, make sure that's okay. You could always contact the authority having jurisdiction, which is a fancy word for probably the electrical inspector in town, to see if they would allow that. But as far as connecting the other stuff back to it, sometimes they may or may not. It depends if what they have for their own rules. But starting with the service is a perfect idea. Get everything upgraded on the outside as well as the two new panels, one on each side. If that's what you're looking to do. And then you can expand from there as you need to and make the repairs. So you have that starting point for installing the new circuits with the new breakers. If it's an option, yeah. Like Zach said, I'd love to replace everything at once and get rid of the knob and tube. But that's time consuming and expensive.
3: Am I going to have to open up all my, you know, plaster walls on the inside? Or is that something they can do from the outside if I end up doing the rewiring?
4: You probably have to make a couple of holes somewhere.
1: Yeah, certainly.
4: Especially on a 1924 home based on the framing. Around here, we might have some balloon framing where you can snake up the outside, but at that point, probably not. You're not ripping everything open, but you are probably going to have to make a few holes here and there to snake some wires in.
1: And that's tough if you're working around a tenant who's occupying the space. It makes it just layers complexity onto the whole project.
4: Yeah, it really does.
3: Exactly. That's it. It is the complexity of it. Like that kind of overwhelms me when I think about it. So
1: yeah, I would try and lay over a lapse in occupancy if possible, just so I don't have to deal with, you know, that TV was brand new, it got some dust in it. Now I got to buy the type of thing.
2: You've never heard any of that.
1: Yeah.
4: That sounds familiar.
2: That came straight from the core of you.
1: How many TVs I bought for no reason.
3: Well, thank God there's sort of a dime a dozen right now.
1: So. Yeah, that's true.
3: Well, good. That's super helpful. And I do need two separate panels, don't I? I mean, that's the only way that can operate.
4: It's the best way to go if you can. One on either side. It would be perfect. I mean, whether it's required or not depends if it's a single address or two addresses. I don't know if you have two electric meters or one for the property.
3: Yes.
4: Two? Yeah.
3: Yes, I do.
4: Once that's done, then you have room to grow and repair as needed. So that's a great first step. And the nice thing is I really think you can do this in stages.
3: Excellent. You make it sound so easy.
1: It's very easy from here.
4: From here, it's a piece of cake. But doing the work is a different story.
3: But that's exactly the advice I needed, guys. I can't thank you enough.
2: Heath Eastman, stamp of approval.
4: I would say, yeah. If you always can do it at once, it's great to just rip the Band-Aid off and get it done. But I think getting the service done is the big first step. Then you can add the EV charger and make other repairs as you can.
3: Okay, sounds good.
2: Christy, thank you so much for your call.
3: I don't know if you have 1 minute. Do you have 1 minute more, Jen? No, because I want to ask about the fuse boxes. Is there a way that I would be having panels and fuse boxes? I'll ask the electrician that comes. Never mind.
4: Yeah, have them take a look, but those will probably go away as well, ideally.
3: Good. Okay, excellent. All right, very good. Thank you, guys.
1: Bye-bye, thanks, Christy.
2: If you have a question for us, you can leave us a voicemail on our hotline, 877-864-7460. And we can answer your question next time. Coming up, author Justin Halpern shows you his old house.
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3: 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I'm Jen Largis. Coming up, the drywall secrets that make repairs disappear. But first, we head to San Diego, California, where a bad breakup sent author Justin Halpern back to his childhood home. What felt like a step backward gave him the space to reconnect with his father, create an iconic TV series, and change the course of his life forever.
4: My name is Justin Halpern. I'm a writer, and this is my old house. My house, when I was growing up, is a small ranch-style home, white, a pitched roof, and a little yard out in front in this area of San Diego called Point Loma, which is a big naval community. There was always an ocean breeze, and my father was in the Navy, and he was connected to the sea. That was something that he really loved about the house, is that it still smelled and felt like the life he had just been living. Growing up, we were constantly fighting over space. It had two bedrooms and two bathrooms. Me and my three brothers shared a bedroom or my dad's office, and then my parents had their bedroom. We'd always try to sneak into our parents' bathrooms. It was like one of those scenes from a movie where they only have like a minute to get the heist done before the cops come. The house had a lot of wood paneling in it. Linoleum floors, carpet down one hallway, and then hardwood. A lot of mixed material. It made no sense. You walk into the house, you step in the living room, and the first thing you see is this poster called Indian Corns of North America. And it's just different varieties of corn. And I was like, why do you have this? For 25 years, this has hung in the most prime location in my house, in that living room. But the funniest part about the house is that my dad loves ducks. There's a sculpture of a duck, and there's a carved wooden duck, all these like duck tchotchkes. There was no deeper meaning. There was nothing behind it. He was just like, I like ducks. My earliest memory is actually being in the front yard of that house. And my dad had an Alfa Romeo Spider. And one day I said to him when I was three, can I wash your car? I think he was just like, yeah, go for it. I thought you wash a car the same way my parents would fill up my tub, which is you fill it with water. So I grabbed the hose and I started filling the Alfa Romeo Spider up with water. After about 10 minutes, he came outside and saw what was happening, looked at me, and he turned off the water, and then he walked up the street, and I didn't see him again for like 3 or 4 hours. My dad grew up as a sharecropper in Kentucky, and while he doesn't feel like he faced a lot of anti-Semitism, when he came out to California and he went to buy this house in 1970, on the deed, it said, you cannot sell this house to blacks or Jews. And he's Jewish. So when he was buying the house and he saw that on the deed, my dad had lost a lot of family members in the Holocaust, and he was not going to like hide his Judaism. So he was clear about it. And the guy was fine with it, and he sold it to my dad. But that was really important to him, and it was something he repeated to us. He says it often that it felt like a miracle. I lived in that house from when I was born through my first 2 years of college. It was a space I was ready to leave. I moved to Los Angeles, was dating my now wife. She lived in San Diego, and we were doing long distance, which sucked. And I gave up my apartment and we broke up. Like, I remember being dumped, getting in the car. I remember driving to my parents' house and pulling up in that driveway and just being like, I can't believe I'm back here. And I was also really worried about what my dad was going to say, whether he was going to let me do it. And he did. The bedroom that I had when I was a kid, he had turned it into a small library. I would put my air mattress in that room, blow it up every night and sleep on it, and then he put it away in the morning. And I thought I was going to hate it, but it actually felt like a safe place where I could get my stuff together, and it made me love the house again. My parents still live in the house. I can't imagine either one of them ever leaving it. It would be really strange for that house to leave my family. It would mortally wound me. Or maybe just make me feel very mortal, because it would be this changing of eras. And I think it would make me reckon with a lot of things about my own mortality that I'm not ready to do yet. I think home means to me a place where you can walk in and feel loved. And it's because of the people in it. I think that's what I try to take from that house and put in my own. The fondness I have for that house is just for my relationships with the people inside of it. It could have been any house. There was nothing so specific about it, and yet everything is specific about it. Every single inch of that house has something attached to it, a memory or just a feeling. That's because of all of the time I spent with the people I love the most in that space.
3: That was Justin Halpern. His debut novel, Get Lost, is out now from Hachette Books. Do you ever wonder about the stuff in your house, where it actually came from? Marketplace's David Brancaccio did some digging, and what he found is stranger than you'd think. This is the secret history of your home.
5: Tonight, you'll turn on your lights without a second thought. Probably the easiest thing you'll do all day is to flip your light switch from off to on. But that light was born from one of the great lies in business history and a rivalry so vicious, it ended in an execution. For most of human history, night ended the day. Light meant burning something. Animal fat in stone lamps, that's how the cave painters worked. Then candles, fat around a wick. Then for a century, the bright, clean flame of whale oil, a reading light hunted from 60-ton animals, nearly a quarter million sperm whales driven to the edge of extinction for lamplight. The electric light was not Edison's idea. Inventors had chased it for decades. Everyone knew the prize, a glowing filament sealed in glass, but no one could make one that lasted. So, in September 1878, the 31-year-old wizard of Menlo Park, Thomas Edison, summons reporters to his lab and announces that he's solved it. Gaslight obsolete in 6 weeks. When I am through, he says, only the rich will be able to afford candles. Natural gas stocks crashed overnight. J.P. Morgan rushes in the money, but one problem, it wasn't true. No working bulb, no filament. The announcement was a bluff to stall his competitors, spook the gas industry, and shake loose more funding. This was Theranos-level fraud, 19th-century style, unless Edison and his team, he called them the Muckers, could pull off the impossible. Let me tell you, they burned everything, thousands of materials, one after the other, glowing and dying in glass, platinum, cardboard, fishing line, coconut fiber, human hair. They pulled whiskers from a lab assistant's beard. Ouch. Over a year of failure. Then, October 1879, a carbonized cotton thread glows for 13 and a half hours. Months later, a sliver of bamboo burns for 1,200. The lie was now the truth. On New Year's Eve, 1880, 3,000 people ride out to Menlo Park to watch it glow. D2 Edison has the whole system. Generators, cables, socket switches, and Pearl Street Station lights up Manhattan's financial district. He's winning. Until he isn't. Because Edison's direct current has a fatal flaw. It can't travel more than about a mile. His rivals, George Westinghouse and a former Edison employee named Nikola Tesla, have alternating current, which can cross whole regions. Edison is losing on the physics, so he goes to war on fear. His allies stage public demonstrations, electrocuting stray dogs, a horse, a calf, with Westinghouse's current to teach America that AC kills. And in 1890, the campaign reaches its darkest point. Edison lends his support to using a Westinghouse generator for something brand new, the electric chair. August 6, 1890, a convicted murderer named William Kemmler becomes the first human being executed by electricity. It's botched, horribly. The first jolt doesn't kill. They do it again. Witnesses flee the room, and George Westinghouse, whose machine was used against his will, says it plainly. They would have done better with an axe. The spectacle stained everyone, Edison most of all, and he lost the war anyway. AC, alternating current, won. His own board adopted it and dropped his name. Edison General Electric became simply General Electric. He refused to enter a GE plant for 30 years. People will forget, he said, that my name ever was connected with anything electrical. He was magnificently wrong, but it's the light bulb that's the only thing most people know about him still. So tonight, click. In that half second of light, a lie that came true, a bamboo thread, and a war that gave us both the modern grid and the electric chair. And that's the secret history of your home. I'm David Brancaccio. Back to you, Jen.
3: Thanks, David. Curious about what's in your home? You can call us at 877-864-7460 and tell us what you want to know. Moving day is almost here, and if you've lived in your apartment for a while, chances are your walls are telling a story. Before you hand over the keys, drywall expert Lydia Crowder, known online as Drywall Shorty, is here to share the secrets to making those holes disappear and not your security deposit. So Lydia, what do most people get wrong with patching drywall?
6: Well, most people try to keep it small. You know, say you have a little hole and you're like, all I'm going to do is patch this little tiny area and keep it tiny. What that does is it actually draws more attention to the spot because it is so small and you tend to go a little heavier. You get really heavy patches. It's really good to feather outside of the area and it draws your eye outside. And feathering into the existing drywall is really important when it comes to patches.
3: So really extending that area out to sort of smooth a larger area so your eye isn't drawn just to that one targeted spot.
6: Exactly. Yeah. Because a lot of people will be like, oh, it's just small. I'm going to do just this area. Mm-hmm. And then what happens is that looks completely different. Your eye catches it every time. The light hits it just right. And it's like a glaring mistake shining in your face every time you walk into the room. So
3: yes.
6: Going larger, I know it sounds counterproductive, but it actually can help hide those patches a lot better in your walls.
3: Absolutely. So if you're patching a hole for the first time and you're headed to the store, what kind of tools or materials do you need to pick up?
6: Yeah, so first thing we need to pick up is a pan. So that is going to be holding our compound. We need to get a knife. I recommend a variety of sizes so you can kind of feather out your patch. So I would say a 6, an 8, and a 10 should be perfect. And I don't recommend anything plastic. Plastic is just really difficult to work with. The pans, the knives, anything like that, you're going to be struggling to get a good finish with those. They don't have the flexibility or the sharpness of, say, a metal blade and a metal pan.
3: Okay.
6: So I typically don't recommend plastic at all to anyone for anything.
3: Okay.
6: You're going to need tape. I recommend paper tape. I do not recommend mesh tape. That's the sticky stuff. People tend to gravitate towards that. That has to go with a chemical set compound. Mm. It does not work with any ready mix compound. So I recommend paper tape. It's a lot easier to work with, even though it doesn't seem like it. And then I would recommend you also need a chemical set mud because that's what we're going to do our heavy filling with. And then you're going to need a ready mix mud. Those are softer, sand easier, a little easier to work with. And that's what we do all of our taping and coat work with.
3: Mm-hmm. And is this the right time to also grab some sort of sanding block or sandpaper?
6: Oh, 100%. I totally forgot about sanding. So yes, grab that sanding block or some sandpaper. I recommend 220 grit or higher. Anything lower than that really can get too aggressive.
3: That's my least favorite part. The sanding part.
6: No sanding.
3: So those are the materials that you need to grab at the store when you're coming home to make a patch. I know a really common way we make marks on our drywall is, you know, somebody puts something adhesive up, and when you go to peel it off, it takes that first layer right with it. How easy is that to repair?
6: That's a pretty easy repair. I typically would come in with something like a soft joint compound, so USG plus 3, a spackle compound, something like that, because you need to fill the layer that took off. So if you paint right over that, what you're going to do is you're going to see that shape or that spot where you ripped that layer off, because it's going to be shallow. So the first thing you need to do is get it to the same consistency, same height of the existing drywall. So you can do that with plus 3, spackle, anything like that. Give it a light sand, prime it first. You always want to prime your repairs, and then go ahead and paint that back in.
3: What about if you're working with a larger hole, let's say the size of a baseball or larger? What else do you need?
6: Yeah, so we're going to need a piece of drywall board, and you can usually find small pieces about 2 by 2 feet, somewhere around there. Typically, walls are going to be 1/2 inch. Ceilings are sometimes 5/8. If you're in a multifamily, all of your walls that are adjoining another property should be 5/8. I would start first with cutting out that baseball size hole into a square. And then I would take a piece of drywall and just go ahead and match it up to that size of that hole. And then I would take 2 small pieces of wood, and we're going to put that back into that hole that we made. And then we're going to screw from the drywall into the wood. So that wood is going to become our backing for our patch that we made. So then we're going to take that piece of drywall, and then we're going to screw it into the wood that we just made for the backing. And then you would just tape and coat and float that patch.
3: The edges of the patch where it meets the drywall.
6: And then you would float that patch out until it disappeared.
3: What does a typical time frame look like? Is this something we're doing in 20 minutes? Is this happening over a couple days?
6: A lot of it really depends on your environment. And especially when we get into these ready set compounds, a lot of it's determined on how much humidity is in the air, how much heat.
3: And what if worst case scenario, you get done, you put some paint on and you realize that it looks absolutely terrible?
6: You can always fix it. What you can do is you can go up to that patch and go to the spots that you know are bad and kind of start working those spots in again. So if you paint it and you're like, oh no, that edge is like super heavy, knock that edge down, feather it in, just kind of start working that spot again, maybe a little bit further out so that it can start to disappear.
3: Absolutely. All right. Thanks, Lydia. If you have a question for us about your home or how to hire for your next project, you can call our hotline at 877-864-7460. 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And now it's time for one last thing, my favorite tool.
7: Hey, Jen, it's Zach Detmore, a contractor for the show. 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When we're doing fine precision work, a mechanical pencil is great because you're never sharpening it and you always have that reliable little line to make sure your cuts are accurate. 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You can't beat it.
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9: Hello and welcome to Newsday on the BBC World Service with Anne Soy in Nairobi and James Cotnell in London.
10: The social media giant Meta is on trial in California, accused of deliberately using its Facebook and Instagram platforms to hook young users.
11: As a child, I was unknowingly subject in a great experiment, one in which people who understood my brain knowingly and deliberately addicted me to apps that pulled me out of the real world. To them, we were not children. We were data.
9: Meta denies the accusations. Well, the Australian woman convicted of murdering three people with poisonous mushrooms appeals the verdict. We'll head to Melbourne to find out more.
10: And our correspondent reports on dead and missing people in Gaza.
9: Also, why has President Trump put a temporary pause on punitive tariffs on Canada? Our business presenter will explain after this news.
12: BBC News with Roisin Hasty. The United States has suspended 50% tariffs on some Canadian goods that were due to come into force about now. President Trump said a deal had been reached and that the measures would be paused for 3 days, subject to documents being finalised. Peter Hyatt reports.
13: Mr. Trump and the Canadian Prime Minister Mark Carney have spoken twice in the past 2 days, and this announcement came less than 2 hours before the tariffs were due to come into force. They would have affected about $20 billion worth of trade a year, covering products such as cars, wine, cement and ice hockey sticks. Mr. Carney said there was still important work to be done. Mr. Trump has also suggested a huge pipeline project carrying oil from Canada may be revived. The Keystone XL project was abandoned 5 years ago by the Biden administration.
12: In a trial that could shape the future of social media, a court in California has heard claims Meta intentionally hooked a generation of children on Facebook and Instagram. Nearly 30 US states are seeking charges to the platforms and financial penalties amounting to hundreds of billions of dollars. Meta strongly denies the accusations. Its lawyer said social media addiction did not exist, but acknowledged that some young users had negative experiences. An Australian woman who killed three relatives by feeding them a meal laced with poisonous mushrooms has begun an appeal against her murder conviction. Prosecutors are also appealing, arguing Erin Patterson's life sentence was too lenient because it allows for the possibility of parole. Ms. Patterson has always maintained that the deaths were an accident. Our Australia correspondent Katie Watson has been looking at the details of her appeal.
14: They're also looking at evidence. So, for example, that she foraged mushrooms in some woodlands, which was cell phone evidence, as well as some sightings of death cats on some citizen science website. Well, there was no proof that she had visited that, and it was effectively turning kind of nothing into something. There are three appeal court judges, and there has to be a consensus or a majority vote, but a decision's not expected for several months now. But statistically, appeals are more likely to fail than succeed.
12: South Korea has announced that its current military exercises with the United States will finish 6 days earlier than planned. They'll also be reduced in size. Here's our Seoul correspondent, Jake Kwon.
15: It took months to prepare the exercise involving 18,000 South Korean troops and a dozen other American allies, but it will suddenly end in 2 days. The field training will be reduced while the two militaries scramble to iron out the details. Mr. Trump said the decision was based on his great relationship with North Korea's leader, but also voiced his frustration at South Korea's refusal to help the U.S. with the Iran war. North Korea has yet to respond to Mr. Trump's gesture.
12: World news from the BBC. Ukraine's ousted Defense Minister Mikhail Fedorov, whose sacking last month prompted mass protests, has called for elections which are prohibited during wartime. In a video posted online, Mr. Fedorov said Ukraine was facing a crisis of governance and corruption. As Defense Minister, Mr. Fedorov was widely praised for transforming Ukraine's armed forces, particularly through the use of drones. The United Arab Emirates has suspended all trade and financial transactions with Iran until further notice. Hours earlier, the UAE accused Tehran of firing two ballistic missiles at its territory. An Iranian spokesman, Esmail Baghaei, rejected the allegation, calling it baseless. According to the Emirati Defense Ministry, both missiles fell into the sea. Liberia has agreed to take in more than 1,000 third country deportees from the United States over the next year. It's one of the biggest deals agreed so far by Washington as it continues its clampdown on illegal migration. An initial group of 20 are due to land on Thursday. Liberian officials said the arrivals have been screened, with most having committed immigration offences. A new report found women make up nearly 70% of all global healthcare workers. The study in the Lancet Medical Journal also found that the world's healthcare workforce has almost tripled in size since 1990, with women driving most of the growth. Joe McFadden has more.
16: The research reveals that while nearly 7 in 10 health workers worldwide are women, they proportionately dominate the lower paid positions and are underrepresented in leadership roles. Women make up more than 80% of all nurses worldwide, but account for less than half of doctors. While 90% of community health workers and all 97% of midwives are women. The report says men still take up the majority of senior management and leadership positions, even in professions where women dominate.
12: BBC News.
10: Thank you for those updates. 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
9: In the programme today, we have a couple of real-life courtroom dramas, a social media giant on trial in the US, and in Australia, the mushroom killer appeals. Also here, why President Trump has paused tariffs on Canada, temporarily at least, and our correspondent has a report on missing people in Gaza.
10: You can send us a WhatsApp or a text message on anything you hear on Newsday. Our number is +44 77 86 20 55.
9: Opening arguments kicked off on Tuesday in a trial over social media, youth safety and addiction, which could have profound consequences for Mark Zuckerberg's Meta, which operates Facebook and Instagram, among others. The case was brought by a group of 29 states in the US who say Meta intentionally designed its platforms to get young people addicted, boosting its business but harming the mental health of children and teens in their states. The trial could then potentially change the way Meta's platforms and other social media sites operate. Here is one of those people calling for change and accountability.
11: My name is Dawson Kelly. I was a guinea pig. As a child, I was unknowingly subject in a great experiment, one in which the company inside that courthouse reduced my childhood into watch time and sold it to advertisers, one in which people who understood my brain better than I did knowingly and deliberately addicted me to apps that pulled me out of the real world and stunted my growth. For more than two decades, they ran their experiment on an entire generation. To them, we were not children. We were data.
9: Well, parents and families and advocates like Dawson Kelly in that clip also claim that Meta misled the public about the risks of its platforms and that it collected children's data in violation of the Federal Children Online Privacy Protection Act. Now, these are all charges that Meta strongly denies. Let's head to Los Angeles to talk with Professor Julia Powles, Executive Director of the UCLA Institute for Technology, Law and Policy. Hello to you. Before we get into the sort of specifics of what happened on day one, what's at stake in this case, do you think?
17: Well, great to be talking with you. This is a really profound case. I think we've seen momentum both in the legislatures of multiple countries and then this series of court cases, which really have been brewing over the last 6 years. And they are a full force attack, I think, to the business model, the design of the platform of especially Meta, but in its wake, other platforms, the likes of TikTok, Snap and others.
9: Yeah. So what then did we see on day one?
17: So this is a case brought by four of the attorneys general, led by the Californian Attorney General, as part of a multi-district litigation action. It's going to be a six-week trial. Again, like some of the trials we've seen in the last 6 months, it will have star witnesses, both whistleblowers who formerly worked at Meta and current employees. And it's really the state here acting for the people of their various jurisdictions, so the people of California and three other states. And they're arguing that there was this deliberate misleading of the public, a corporate deception at scale, to have practices that were unknown to users under the name of "we are defending the safety of our users." In fact, the platform was designed to hack the attention, especially of young people, and to really, as the Deputy AG said in the opening statement, hook users, hold them, harvest their data, and hide the truth from the public.
9: Is the key word there deliberately? Will they have to prove, these states, that the company knew what it was doing, in essence?
17: Yes, indeed. It revolves around the consumer protection laws that each state in the US has, the unfair and deceptive trade practices laws. We have them in many jurisdictions. And what's key is that there were statements and misrepresentations that were made about the safety of these products, despite the evidence that Meta had inside the house, that in fact, these were very dangerous platforms. They were not only knowing the harm that was happening to teenagers on their platforms, like we heard at the top, but doubling down on that harm. And there's a lot of evidence, particularly that came out of the whistleblower, Francis Haugen, later Arturo Bajar, that have revealed quite how much was known inside the company. And despite that, that the engineering of this platform continued.
9: And I guess to pick up on that, the prosecution seems to be using lots of internal documents, things that Meta executives or workers committed, if not to paper, then to email and other internal documents.
17: That's right. And already we've seen the sort of defence that these were internal documents. They might have spoken about them in a certain way internally, but those very employees, of course, were dedicated in trust and safety teams. I mean, it's difficult to take that argument given the retractions we've seen in trust and safety, not only in Meta, but across the tech sector in recent years. So I'm sure that will come to light. But it's coupled also, I should say, not only that corporate deception, but the focus is on young people. This is, of course, a huge issue in the UK and elsewhere. And the focus is on a federal privacy statute. There's not a general federal privacy law in the US, but there is for young people under 13. And it's also that the Meta knew that under 13s were using its platform and continued to allow that with very modest safeguards.
9: What do you think is going to be at the heart of Meta's argument here?
17: Yeah, so There was an earlier case this year which was also about what I think is easily summed up to the public as an argument of addiction to these platforms. And this is quite a controversial argument. It's not yet a psychological diagnosis that one is addicted to social media. So I think they'll try to really draw out the tensions in the scientific literature about whether or not one is the medical condition of being hacked in your attention is indeed addiction, and the impact it had on young people in particular. The opportunity for the Attorneys General is actually they don't need to show in the same way that you would if you were prosecuting this from an individual plaintiff perspective that individual users were harmed in that way. They need to show that there was evidence of harm, just like in cases around tobacco addiction and others. And Meta knew that, not only knowing that, they continued to make misrepresentations and continued to release these dangerous products.
9: Where does this fit? What's the bigger picture here? We've seen other court cases in the US. We've seen places like Australia, which is banning social media for under 16s, other nations sort of thinking of following suit or perhaps even doing it. What's the broader picture of how this all fits together about how social media giants might possibly be forced to change?
17: Well, I think what's really appealing about this case to many of us is that it's finally putting attention on the heart of the business of big tech, which is really the ad-based business model and the extraction of personal information. That is the focus of the case. But I think tactically, James, what's really interesting is that I see that the attorneys general of, in this case, 29 states, very bipartisan, have studied 15 years of how the tech sector has evaded, not only in the US but internationally, all attempts to bring them to heel, all attempts to make them accountable in the way that other industries are for the harms that their products cause. And so while the tech sector has evaded regulatory action and courts, I think there's been studious examination by these legal teams, and now they're using the same tactics against them, which is to sue in multiple actions, multiple courts. Also, there's pressure in the legislature and to really centre this story of harm.
9: Professor Julia Powell, thank you very much indeed. She's Executive Director of the UCLA Institute for Technology, Law and Policy. And this is a story we're going to return to throughout the programme.
10: In Australia, a year after her highly publicised trial, Erin Patterson is back in court appealing her convictions for murdering three relatives and attempting to murder another with death cup mushrooms. Her lawyers are challenging the convictions on seven grounds, including claims of unfair cross-examination, wrongly admitted evidence, and an alleged irregularity involving the jury, which was housed at the same hotel as prosecutors, a key police witness, and journalists. Prosecutors are also appealing her sentence, arguing that the 33-year non-parole period was too lenient. We are now joined by Dr. Brianna Chesser, Associate Professor of Criminology and Justice at RMIT University in Melbourne. Welcome to the programme. So, as many as seven grounds for this appeal, her side of defence are presenting. What is the strongest ground of appeal in Erin Patterson's appeal that her lawyers are putting forward, in your opinion?
18: Look, I think the strongest argument is the ground surrounding the fundamental irregularity in jury sequestration. Basically, what happened is the trial occurred in regional Victoria. There weren't very many hotels, and the jury was housed in the same hotel as key members of the prosecution team, the lead police informant, and journalists.
10: And her lawyers also argue that some evidence should not have been admitted, while other evidence was wrongly excluded. How significant could those evidentiary decisions be on appeal?
18: Look, evidentiary decisions like this are critical on appeal. In Erin Patterson's case, there was no smoking gun evidence that directed the jury's attention to any intentional poisoning. So the jury's verdict relied on a mosaic of circumstantial facts that included digital records, personal communications, and her post-defense conduct. And if the judge erred in incorrectly admitting prejudicial or irrelevant material, Patterson's team can argue that this unfairly tipped the scales for the jury, and it may have resulted in an unreasonable verdict.
10: The prosecution are also hoping to argue that the 33-year sentence is too lenient. So what factors will the judges be considering in deciding this appeal?
18: The judges will have to have a look at whether or not the non-parole period and the sentence itself was manifestly inadequate. So they'll have a look at the gravity and multiplicity of the offences. They'll have a look at our general sentencing requirements, which relate to general deterrence and denunciations. They're also going to have a look at mitigating and aggravating factors. So the court's going to have a look at her age, the lack of prior criminal history, and her psychological reports. They're going to weigh that against the sheer scale and premeditation of the crimes that she's committed.
10: And you have previously argued that there was essentially no need to establish a motive in this case. Is that likely to come up at all?
18: Yeah, so it's actually one of the grounds for appeal that the prosecution essentially changed their case. In the opening, they said to the court that Patterson had no motive, and by the time they got to their closing, they implied a rather strong motive, and that's an impermissible change in Victoria.
10: So what should we expect to see next?
18: Well, look, I think it's important to understand that appeals of this nature have a very high threshold, and that it's going to be extremely difficult for a jury verdict to be overturned on appeal. In terms of what happens next, if Patterson succeeds, the most likely outcome is the order of a retrial. The more unlikely version of that is a direct acquittal. However, it is open for the Court of Appeal to dismiss the appeal. We will then have the determination of the sentence that also needs to be considered. So Patterson could get her sentence lowered or raised depending on what it is that the Court of Appeal find over the next few days.
10: Many thanks for speaking to us, Dr. Brianna Chessa, Associate Professor of Criminology and Justice at RMIT University in Melbourne.
9: This is Newsday on the BBC World Service with Anne in Nairobi and James in London. Let me give you our main headlines. The United States has paused tariffs on some Canadian goods shortly before they were due to come into effect. Business presenter Maura Fogarty will explain all of that to us shortly. And as we heard at the top of the programme, on the opening day of a landmark trial in California, Meta has denied deliberately making Facebook and Instagram addictive to children. And Ukraine's ousted defence minister, Mykhailo Fedorov, whose sacking last month prompted mass protests, has called for elections.
10: It's now 20 minutes past the hour. Time for some sports news with Isaac Fennin.
19: Yeah, some big news in African football. Senegal have appointed Patrick Vieira as their new manager. He takes over from Pap Thiaw. It's unclear when he will start, but the Senegalese Football Federation announced a deal saying the appointment reflects its desire to strengthen its high-level technical staff. We're going to hear from former Senegalese player Alassane Ndour later on in the programme. The chief executive of the Premier League, Richard Masters, has criticised FIFA president Gianni Infantino's failed plan to sell off stakes in its competitions to private investors, saying the organisation has pressed the self-destruct button by delivering a self-inflicted wound. Bayern Munich midfielder Jamal Musiala says he's been treated for a neurological dysfunction after collapsing for a second game in 4 days. The German star collapsed on Saturday in a friendly against Heidenheim, and on Tuesday he had another episode after on social media he moved to a lay fear, saying he'd been diagnosed with a temporary, brief but easily treatable absence seizure. And in tennis, Venus Williams has been handed a singles wild card at the US Open at the age of 46. It's 29 years after she made that explosive debut where she made it to the final of the US Open. We're still waiting to hear whether her sister Serena will also get a wild card after playing in the singles at Wimbledon.
9: Isaac Fennin, thank you. He'll be back in 25 minutes or so. Now, we mentioned President Trump saying he would temporarily suspend 50% tariffs on Canadian goods that were due to come into force today. Maura Fogarty on our business desk joins us. So, Maura, tell us more.
20: Good morning to you. So, about 1 hour and 45 minutes before these new tariffs were due to take effect, we had a post from President Trump saying that he was pausing them for about 3 days because he says that they had struck a deal. According to him, it was based on the fact that the U.S. and Canada had reached a deal, but subject to the finalization of documents. Now, shortly after that, we then got a statement from the Prime Minister of Canada, Mark Carney, saying or confirming that this postponement was happening until the end of the day of August 21st, so that's 3 days from now. But interestingly, he did say that substantial progress had been made, although important work still remains to be done. But what this means is that in the short term, at least in the next few days, a lot of businesses in Canada, especially the smaller and middle-sized companies, have a bit of a reprieve because these new 50% tariffs were going to take effect across a much broader swath of imports into the United States. So things such as clothing, electronics, for example, some furniture products, all of those things would have been affected by these tariffs.
9: Yeah, and Maura, I was in Canada 2 or 3 weeks ago and people were certainly very concerned about the prospect of tariffs. Take us through some of the more contentious points in the negotiations.
20: Okay, so don't forget, these tariffs that the President Trump had put on Canada under Section 338 of the Tariff Act of the 1930s were because of the retaliatory tariffs that Canada had placed on the U.S. when America had placed them in the first place. So just to kind of give you a sense of the back and forth around all of this. And one thing to keep in mind is that these negotiations are also a prelude to much larger negotiations, which haven't actually taken place yet between Canada and the United States, although they have between the U.S. and Mexico. But that is around renewing the U.S.-Mexico-Canada trade agreement. So in this latest round of negotiations, there were several things, right? The U.S. wanted a few things from Canada. They wanted, the Canadian tariffs on American autos to be removed. They wanted easier access for American cheese producers to be able to sell to Canada. And they also wanted the provinces to remove the ban on U.S. alcohol that had been put in place. On the Canadian side, they wanted the U.S. to reduce the tariffs on Canadian-made vehicles. And according to reports, there's a lot of negotiation over what amount of content in those vehicles made in Canada or made in the U.S. would be counted and exempted from the tariffs.
9: Maura Fogarty on our business desk in Singapore. Thank you very much indeed.
10: Now, 10 months after a supposed ceasefire came,

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1: A senior United Nations official calls for increased aid for Somalia, where hundreds of thousands of children are under threat of hunger.
0: We'll hear about a major court case in the US against the social media giant Meta.
1: And a behind-the-scenes look at the new Senegal coach and World Cup winner, Patrick Vieira. First, this news.
2: BBC News with Govinda Gill. The United States has suspended 50% tariffs on some Canadian goods that were due to come into effect today. President Trump said a deal had been reached and the measures would be paused for 3 days, subject to documents being finalised. The Canadian Prime Minister Mark Carney said there was still important work to do. President Zelensky is facing one of the most significant challenges to his authority since Russia's full-scale invasion of Ukraine began after his former defense minister called for elections. Mikhailo Fedorov, whose sacking last month led to widespread protests, said democracy could not be held hostage by Russia.

0: On this episode of In Our Time from the BBC World Service, we're discussing the 1898 conflict which marked a turning point in world affairs, the Spanish-American War. My guests will be telling us what changed for Cubans after the conflict, about the role of the media during the war, and why they think 1898 marks the beginning of the United States as a global imperial power. That's coming up in 2 minutes on In Our Time.
1: BBC News with Govinda Gill. The United States has suspended 50% tariffs on some Canadian goods that were due to come into effect today. President Trump said a deal had been reached and the measures would be paused for 3 days, subject to documents being finalised. Ukraine's anti-corruption agency say they're carrying out raids on current and former lawmakers and senior officials from the presidential office. The development comes as President Zelensky faces calls by the former defense minister, Mikhailo Fedorov, for elections, saying democracy cannot be held hostage by Russia. Israel's opened up bids for the construction of more than 1,000 homes in a strategically important area of the occupied West Bank. The deadline for bids is days before October's election. Women involved in an alleged drugging case in France have told the BBC that delays to justice stretching back 7 years have left them feeling victimised a second time. Christiane Negre, a former senior civil servant, is accused of drugging 248 women during job interviews at the Ministry of Culture. The United Nations has warned that the increasing use of drone warfare is placing civilians and aid workers in

0: Coming up on Business Daily, we meet the founder who started his business while homeless at just 17. Harry Sanders launched the search engine optimization agency Studio Hawk as a way out of homelessness and turned it into a multi-million dollar global business. He talks to me about sleeping under a bridge, his relationship with money, and how AI is changing the internet after a summary of the latest world news.
1: BBC News with Jane Steele. Ukraine's anti-corruption agencies say they're carrying out raids on current and former lawmakers and senior officials from the presidential office. The development comes as Ukraine's former defense minister, Mykhailo Fedorov, has called for elections which are barred in wartime under Ukrainian martial law. The United States has suspended 50% tariffs on some Canadian goods that were due to come into effect today. President Trump said a deal had been reached and the measures would be paused for 3 days, subject to documents being finalised. Israel has opened up bids for the construction of more than 1,000 homes in a strategically important area of the occupied West Bank. The deadline for bids is days before October's election. Women involved in an alleged drugging case in France have told the BBC that delays to justice stretching back 7 years have left them feeling victimised a second time. Christian Negre, a former senior civil servant, is accused of drugging 248 women during job interviews at the Ministry of Culture. The United Nations has warned that the increasing use of drone warfare is placing civilians and aid workers in danger. A report says armed drones killed 80 civilians in Ukraine in April alone. Japan has criticised sanctions imposed by the United States on the president of the International Criminal Court, Tomoko Akane, calling them very unfortunate. The US sanctions against the court's president, a Japanese national, were announced on Tuesday. The Beninese singer Angelique Kidjo has become the first black African to receive a star on the Hollywood Walk of Fame. The five-time Grammy winner sang and danced at the ceremony in Los Angeles, celebrating a career spanning more than four decades. Kidjo said that without Africans,

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2: 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His new book is Your Fellow Americans, Dispatches from Across the Country We Call Home. 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
1: 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We'll get some insights from Stacey Pettijohn, director of the defense program at the Center for a New American Security. 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
4: Live from NPR News in Washington, I'm Dave Mattingly. The race to succeed Florida Governor Ron DeSantis will pit Republican Congressman Byron Donalds against former Congressman David Jolly. Donalds won the state's GOP gubernatorial primary yesterday, and Jolly was the choice of Democrats. Republican Congressman Corey Mills lost his reelection bid in Florida's 7th congressional district. He was defeated by Ryan Elijah. Mills is under investigation by the House Ethics Committee for allegedly assaulting a former girlfriend and violating campaign finance laws. President Trump says there are currently no negotiations taking place with Iran about resolving the war. The president also says no talks are planned. This follows the expiration of the 60-day memorandum of understanding between the two countries. Trump has also threatened to bomb Oman if Oman, in the president's words, gets in the way. NPR's Aya Batraoui says Oman has been negotiating with Iran about reopening commercial ship traffic in the Strait of Hormuz.
5: The situation with Oman really highlights the uncertainty of this region. Oman is a quiet corner of the Gulf. It borders the Strait of Hormuz, and it's long been a mediator between Washington and Tehran. And their foreign minister says there was real progress there being made on nuclear talks when Israel and the U.S. bombed Iran in February. And Oman has been critical of the war throughout.
4: This is NPR News. President Trump says he's suspending 50% tariffs that were scheduled to go into effect today on billions of dollars worth of imports from Canada. The president says the two countries have reached an agreement to extend the deadline for 3 days. In a post on social media, the president suggested the agreement could lead to the Keystone XL oil pipeline project being revived. In 2021, President Biden revoked a federal permit for the pipeline from Canada into the U.S. amid debate over fossil fuels and climate change. A woman in Australia is appealing her conviction for killing three relatives by serving them beef Wellington containing poisonous mushrooms. She's facing a life sentence, as Adam Hancock reports from Sydney.
6: Erin Patterson has always maintained her innocence in a case that has caught people's attention around the world. In a 2-day hearing in Melbourne, she is now trying to persuade three judges that her conviction should be overturned. Her legal team is claiming that she did not receive a fair trial, arguing that there was evidence used that jurors should never have seen. They're also claiming the prosecution behaved improperly and point to a, quote, catastrophic blunder before the verdict, with the jury staying in the same hotel as some prosecutors and a key witness. For NPR News, I'm Adam Hancock in Sydney.
4: Authorities in India report at least 9 deaths after flames swept through a building housing several hotels in West Bengal state. I'm Dave Mattingly.

0: This is NPR News.
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0: You're listening to Morning Edition on Connecticut Public Radio. Good Wednesday morning. I'm Lori Mack, live from New Haven at the Gateway campus of Connecticut State Community College. Still ahead, President Trump says the U.S. will delay an additional 50% tariff on about $20 billion worth of imports from Canada. But still uncertain is the fate of a broader trade agreement for all of North America, which is currently under review.
1: We are showing ourselves to not be very interested in upholding the tenets of the USMCA.
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0: And the weather forecast, patchy fog this morning, then sunny, warm, and humid with highs in the 80s. Partly cloudy tonight, low in the 60s. Showers and possibly a thunderstorm move in tomorrow afternoon. Today is Wednesday, August 19th. On this day in 1785, clock manufacturer Seth Thomas was born in Woolcott. The mass production pioneer later built his factory in Plymouth Hollow, which became Thomaston in 1875. That was named after him. That was in his honor. This is Connecticut Public Radio. It's 620.

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4: Live from NPR News in Washington, I'm Dave Mattingly. In what's being called a major upset, progressive state representative Angie Nixon won Florida's Democratic Senate primary. She beat former National Security Council aide Alex Vindman. Nixon will face Republican Senator Ashley Moody in November. In Alaska, Republican Senator Dan Sullivan and former Democratic Congresswoman Mary Peltola are advancing in the state's Senate primary. Two others will as well. The Trump administration is temporarily suspending construction of border protection measures in Big Bend National Park in Texas. The head of U.S. Customs and Border Protection traveled to the area yesterday, as Carlos Morales reports.
5: CBP Commissioner Rodney Scott took a tour of the Big Bend area, where he got a look at the region's terrain and the imposing canyon walls that stretch above the Rio Grande. Scott also met with local officials like Rodney Dotson. He's the top law enforcement officer in Brewster County, which is home to Big Bend National Park. Dotson said he feels like Scott heard his concerns.
6: He's going to stop the project right now so that he can go back and take some of our ideas and look at them, but I do feel better.
5: The federal government is still planning to construct 30-foot-tall border fences in West Texas counties outside of the national park. For NPR News, I'm Carlos Morales in Marfa, Texas.
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0: From Connecticut Public Radio in New Haven, I'm Lori Mack. Governor Ned Lamont toured the damage at New Haven's Lighthouse Point Park yesterday. City officials say repairs from last week's storm will cost millions of dollars. The city's mayor tells the New Haven Independent it's not known yet if the fixes will reach the financial threshold to be eligible for federal funding. It's also not known yet when the park will be reopened. Bethel is suspending its planned installation of Flock license plate cameras. The town has a contract with Flock, but no cameras have been put up. In a statement, police said the program is on hold until further notice. Meanwhile, in Milford, its police chief will hold a public forum tonight to talk about the city's traffic camera systems. The 6 p.m. meeting is being held at Parsons Auditorium and will be live streamed. Critics of automatic license plate readers fear they could be abused by government agencies. This is Connecticut Public Radio.
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3: Live from NPR News in Washington, I'm Dave Mattingly. It'll be Republican Congressman Byron Donalds against former Congressman David Jolly in the race to succeed Florida Governor Ron DeSantis. Donalds and Jolly each won their party's gubernatorial primaries yesterday ahead of the November elections. Democratic Socialist Angie Nixon scored an upset win in Florida's Democratic Senate primary. The state lawmaker defeated Alexander Vindman. The prime minister of Iraq's Kurdistan region says Iranian drones hit his office as well as the home of an intelligence chief. Iran denies it carried out the attacks, as NPR's Jane Arraf reports.
4: The Kurdistan region's counterterrorism unit said the two drones were launched overnight Monday from Iranian territory. It said there were no casualties. Iran's foreign minister condemned the drone strikes, saying nothing justifies the reckless attacks. Abbas Araghchi added that Kurdish leaders should beware of attempts to stir up problems between neighbors by blaming Iran. Iran-backed militias in Iraq, which have previously attacked U.S. targets in the Kurdistan region, did not claim responsibility for the strikes. Iraqi Kurdistan also hosts bases of armed Iranian Kurdish opposition fighters, which have come under frequent Iranian attack. Jane Arraf, NPR News, Amman.
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5: For Connecticut Public Radio, I'm Lori Mack. New Haven officials say it'll take millions of dollars to repair the storm damage at its Lighthouse Point Park. Connecticut Public's Jenny Ahrens explains why the park is still not safe for the public.
6: New Haven's mayor says nearly 100 trees were knocked down or badly damaged by last week's storm, which created winds in excess of 100 miles per hour. Justin Elliker says crews have spent several days cleaning up shards of glass that were scattered in the grass and on the nearby beach.
7: We're still concerned about, you know, bits of glass and things like that. In addition, you have a lot of trees that have been removed, but still a lot of work to be done. And so we're working very hard to make sure that we can phase in parts of the park.
6: That sound is courtesy of WFSB. State and city officials say it's not known yet if the repairs will reach the financial threshold to be eligible for federal funding. The city's engineer says the historic carousel building has been stabilized enough to withstand another storm, but it still needs extensive repairs. Fortunately, the carousel itself was not significantly damaged. Jenny Ahrens, Connecticut Public Radio.
5: A New Haven smoke shop has been permanently shut down for repeatedly violating Connecticut's cannabis laws. The state's attorney general says Anesthesia Smoke and Convenience continued selling unlicensed cannabis products despite a previous settlement. The owners will pay a $100,000 penalty and cooperate with the state's investigation into the shop's suppliers and investors. More than half of all millennials living in Hartford are now homeowners. That's according to a recent report by Rent Cafe. Historically, Hartford has the lowest homeownership rate in the state. But now millennials in the city are buying more homes than their peers in other parts of Connecticut. Doug Ressler with Rent Cafe says this is due in part to Hartford's lower housing sale costs.
8: The Hartford market especially operates from an affordability standpoint where home buying for the millennial generation, the first-time home buyer, is beneficial, especially when you compare it against other cities.
5: Ressler says the city's housing stock is more affordable since it's a largely white-collar corporate city situated between several other larger metros. This is Connecticut Public Radio News. I'm Lori Mack. It's 7:34.
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5: For Connecticut Public Radio, I'm Lori Mack. Connecticut officials worry a big power company merger could mean higher prices for ratepayers. As Connecticut Public's Matt Dwyer reports, the state is filing to intervene in a federal review of a merger between NextEra Energy and Dominion Energy.
6: Dominion owns Millstone Nuclear Power Station in Waterford. Millstone supplies about one-third of the electricity used in Connecticut. The combined companies would own all of the nuclear power plants in New England. Governor Ned Lamont and Attorney General William Tong say they're concerned that could lead to a virtual monopoly and to higher electric prices for homeowners and businesses. But NextEra and Dominion say if they're allowed to combine, they would save money through economies of scale. They say customers would benefit from those savings. The merger is worth about $67 billion. The combined company would be one of the world's biggest utilities. Matt Dwyer, Connecticut Public Radio.
5: The states of Virginia, North Carolina, and South Carolina will also review the merger. ESPN co-founder Bill Rasmussen has died after a years-long battle with Parkinson's disease. The sports network announced Rasmussen's death yesterday. The network launched in 1979 after Rasmussen had the idea of starting a 24-hour channel devoted to sports. It changed the way people watched sports on television. Speaking in an interview with ESPN, Rasmussen said his ideas initially focused on the local area, but they grew.
7: I guess I'd always been a sports fan. So something in sports was going to happen. And wouldn't it be great if we could produce our own programming and get some coverage, maybe locally, maybe in New England?
5: The company started with 80 employees in Bristol. Today it has almost 6,000 workers around the world. Before joining ESPN, Rasmussen was communications director for the New England Whalers when the team was based in Hartford in the mid-1970s. Rasmussen was 93 years old. This is Connecticut Public Radio News.
0: This is Morning Edition from NPR News. I'm Sasha Pfeiffer.
8: And I'm Michelle Martin. Good morning. More than 7 million Americans who are 65 or older live with dementia. Another 13 million people provide unpaid care for a loved one or friend with a diagnosis. Those numbers are expected to climb as the U.S. population ages, and advocates say government support will be critical for early detection and resources for caregivers. Luke Nozica with the Midwest Newsroom reports.
9: Dementia is an umbrella term for a decline in cognitive abilities severe enough to interfere with daily life. Its most common form is Alzheimer's disease. Bobby Marshall embodies the importance of early detection and intervention. When he was diagnosed, doctors said he had just 5 to 8 years to live. However, he's lived longer.
10: 11 years in, and I'm doing pretty good.
9: Bobby and his wife Sandy decided to get a baseline cognitive assessment after her father died of Lewy body dementia in 2014. It's a kind of dementia that became better known after the death of actor and comedian Robin Williams. Both Marshalls previously worked in the medical field and thought they might as well get screened. She was 50, he was 55.
11: That way, in 10 years, we'll do another test and see where we are. And for the first time in our married life, I did better on a test than Bobby did. Yeah. Bobby's very smart, and I passed it, and he didn't.
9: The couple, who lived in Florida at the time, learned Bobby had early onset and atypical dementia. They went home that day and launched into research, determined to get ahead of the disease. Bobby made a plan with a neurologist and a nutritionist.
10: We were seeing what was going on around the world in different countries and how they treated it, and decided that we were going to attack it head on and get out in front of it and do the best that we can.
11: I would love for you to be the first survivor.
9: Sandy and Bobby now live in Poplar Bluff, a city of about 16,000 people in the Ozark foothills in southeast Missouri. Bobby described it as a medical desert with few resources. At first, the couple continued to travel to Bobby's medical appointments in Florida. Eventually, they got off a more than year-long wait list to see a specialist in St. Louis. Now, the Marshalls drive nearly 3 hours from their home to see Bobby's doctors at Washington University in St. Louis. David Olson is the Alzheimer's Association's Midwest and Central Plains Government Relations Director. He calls government buy-in critical to supporting people with dementia and says each state is making progress in its own way. For example, Nebraska passed insurance coverage last year for biomarker testing to help with early detection.
12: This is a disease that impacts everyone, whether you're Republican, Democrat, Black, White, Hispanic. This is impacting somebody in your community.
9: Advocates have pushed for years for states to create dementia service coordinators in order to connect families with resources, especially in rural areas. Coordinator positions exist now in Washington, D.C. and 33 states, including Illinois, Kansas, Nebraska, and Missouri, whose governor recently signed a healthcare bill that created the full-time position.
12: Having an individual that can cross agency lines can make those connections and really provide a coordinated state strategy to respond and best provide services for people living with disease in all stages, as well as their caregivers.
9: Supporters say statewide coordinators also help with early detection, which has been critical for people like Bobby Marshall. More than a decade after his diagnosis, Bobby still golfs with friends. For NPR News, I'm Luke Nozicka in St. Louis.

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1: Senator Dan Sullivan and former Congresswoman Mary Peltola are two of the four candidates to advance in the state's Senate primary. Votes are still being counted for the other two spots. A polling organization admits it made up results for several recent political races in the U.S., including the Los Angeles mayoral primary. NPR's Jeff Brumfield says that firm has since shut down.
2: The company, known as Median Strategies, first appeared on the web last week. According to an archived copy of its website, it promised transparent methodology and that it didn't work for political campaigns or parties. One of its polls showed Los Angeles Mayor Karen Bass with a big lead in her primary race. Bass posted the poll on social media, except it was all fake. After the LA Times exposed the website, it put up a statement admitting it was a short-term social experiment to spread misinformation. The Bass campaign has called for a criminal investigation. The website's owner and a company associated with it did not immediately respond to NPR's request for further comment. Jeff Brumfield, NPR News.
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3: I'm Lori Mack with these headlines. Governor Ned Lamont toured New Haven's Lighthouse Point Park yesterday, where last week's storm toppled 90 trees and damaged another 70. City officials say repairs will cost millions of dollars. Mayor Justin Elliker tells the New Haven Independent it's not known yet if the cost will reach the financial threshold for federal funding. It's also not known yet when the park will reopen. Bethel is suspending its planned installation of Flock license plate cameras. The town has a contract with Flock, but no cameras have been put up. In a statement, police said the program is on hold until further notice, citing questions raised locally and across the state about the technology. The cameras record license plates as vehicles pass and store the information in a searchable database. Meanwhile, in Milford, its police chief will hold a public forum tonight to talk about the city's traffic camera system. The 6 p.m. meeting is being held at Parsons Auditorium and will be live streamed. Critics of automatic license plate readers fear they could be abused by government agencies. This is Connecticut Public Radio.
4: Good morning. I'm Matt Dwyer with today's Connecticut Public Business Report. ESPN co-founder Bill Rasmussen has died after a years-long battle with Parkinson's disease. He was 93. ESPN launched in 1979 after Rasmussen had the idea of starting a round-the-clock channel devoted to sports. The company started with 80 employees in Bristol. Today it has almost 6,000 workers around the world. Before joining ESPN, Rasmussen was communications director for the then New England Whalers. Connecticut officials worry a big power company merger could mean higher prices for ratepayers in the state. Connecticut is filing to intervene in a federal review of a merger between NextEra Energy and Dominion Energy. Dominion owns Millstone Nuclear Power Station in Waterford. Millstone supplies about one-third of the electricity used in Connecticut. The combined companies would own all of the nuclear power plants in New England. Governor Ned Lamont and Attorney General William Tong say they're concerned that could lead to a virtual monopoly and higher electric prices for homeowners and businesses. But NextEra and Dominion say if they're allowed to combine, they would save money through economies of scale. They say customers could benefit from those savings. There's more business news at ctpublic.org.
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6: It's Morning Edition from NPR News. I'm Sasha Pfeiffer.
7: And I'm Michelle Martin. Good morning. President Trump says the U.S. will delay an additional 50% tariff on about $20 billion worth of imports from Canada.
6: He wrote on his social media site Truth Social that Canada and the U.S. had reached a deal to potentially restart construction on a controversial oil pipeline project. This last-minute agreement extends the tariff deadline by 3 days. But still uncertain is the fate of a broader trade agreement for

0: artificial intelligence is a powerful tool for producing propaganda and disinformation. And people living through wars in real life now face accusations of faking what they're seeing.
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3: Good morning, I'm Temeskin Devasai at the BBC. Ukraine's anti-corruption agency say they've carried out raids on lawmakers and senior officials from the presidential office. It comes as former defense minister Mykhailo Fedorov calls for elections, despite them being barred under wartime martial law. Protesters have gathered outside parliament in Kyiv, demanding President Zelensky reinstate Mr. Fedorov. Oleksandr Mereshko is a lawmaker from Mr. Zelensky's party.
4: Politically, it's very dangerous because Putin will definitely use this as a moment of kind of division, political infighting, and he will use it in his favor. So the thing is that holding elections right now, it might just bury the country.
3: The United Arab Emirates says it's imposing an indefinite trade embargo on Iran. It's accused Tehran of firing two ballistic missiles towards the country. Thomas Becker reports.
5: Abu Dhabi has accused Iran of repeatedly targeting its tankers at sea in recent weeks. Tehran has dismissed the allegations as baseless and has warned Gulf states against assisting the US in its war with Iran.
3: And Nick Kyrgios has been provisionally suspended after testing positive for cocaine. The Australian tennis star provided a sample at the Mallorca Open in June, which contained traces of the drug. Here's Andy Swiss.
6: The 31-year-old said his fitness issues had taken a huge toll on him, mentally and physically. Coming to terms with being near the end of my career has been harder than I ever imagined, he said, before adding, none of that excuses what I did.
3: I'm Temeskin Devasai at the BBC in London.
7: I'm Laurie Mack. Good morning. Still ahead, a closer look at how Fed officials are feeling about interest rates after the July meeting. That's on the Marketplace Morning Report, coming up in less than 10 minutes. In the weather forecast, mostly sunny, warm, and muggy today. Highs will be in the 80s. 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Our producer is Jenny Ahrens. It's 8:45.

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6: From Marketplace in Washington, I'm Kimberly Adams. Later this afternoon, we'll get minutes from the most recent Federal Reserve meeting. The Fed kept interest rates steady in July, but there was some disagreement among those who voted. A handful of Fed officials wanted to raise the cost of borrowing. For more on this, I'm joined by Tim Dewey. He's chief U.S. economist at SGH Macro Advisors. Tim, welcome.
8: Thank you for having me this morning.
6: Three Fed officials disagreed with the vote to keep interest rates where they are. How common is that kind of disagreement?
8: It's been more common in recent years. We've had periods where we've had multiple Fed dissents before, last fall, for example. The reason it's become more common, I think, in the past year, really has to do with the different kinds of stresses the economy has been under. When it's not clear of what the exact course of action should be, there might be strong feelings between different participants, and that can yield more dissents.
6: With this particular set of minutes that are coming out, what are you looking for?
8: So this is an interesting set of minutes because we know the discussion was very much concerning inflation. It had looked like inflation was rising well above the Federal Reserve's target, and there were concerns that it was not going to fall back to target very quickly. And on top of that, there was a view that the labor market has stabilized. And so there was a strong feeling among some participants that the Federal Reserve should be raising interest rates in order to contain inflationary pressures. And what we're going to be looking for is sort of how widespread those concerns were.
6: Since the last Fed meeting, we've gotten quite a bit of new economic data. We learned that the U.S. economy surprisingly lost 23,000 jobs in July. Also, that inflation ticked down just a bit. So what are you expecting the Fed to actually do at its next interest rate meeting in September?
8: At the last FOMC meeting, there was a strong interest in raising rates to curb inflation. And then since then, the data has shifted a little bit. The job market be a little bit softer than anticipated. What I would sort of point out on that part is that Fed officials have been a little bit wary about reading that. The U.S. economy has changed over the past couple of years, and it looks like the rate of job growth that's consistent with stable unemployment has fallen quite sharply, to the point where you might see negative numbers in job growth as part of the natural variation of the data. On the inflation side, we've had two softer inflation prints. Fed speakers had been positioning for a rate hike on the expectation or on the concern that inflation would stay high during the summer, and it has dropped somewhat. But the Fed signaling would suggest that they are not inclined to raise rates at this next FOMC meeting.
6: Fed Chairman Kevin Warsh has been changing some of the ways that the Fed communicates more broadly. He wants less forward guidance. The official statements he's been reading after Fed decisions are shorter. So what do you think his overall strategy means for what we can expect to get from the minutes moving forward?
8: Well, the minutes have been shortened relative to the previous one. So we've had the minutes of the June meeting, and that was the first that Kevin Warsh was chair. And those minutes look to be shorter, though in this case, I would say that you're still getting a lot of the same information you got from the minutes as in the past. So scaling those back, I don't think it'll reduce the information content very much.
6: Tim Dewey is Chief U.S. Economist at SGH Macro Advisors. Thank you so much.
8: You're welcome.
6: Let's do the numbers. The FTSE in London is up 0.1%. Dow S&P and NASDAQ futures are up in the 0.3 to 0.5% range, with the Dow future up 248 points. And bond yields are dropping after the Treasury Department announced it's increasing its buyback program. The 10-year Treasury note is down at 4.65%. And home improvement and hardware giant Lowe's reported its quarterly earnings earlier this morning. It made $2.4 billion in the second quarter of the year, netting about $4.27 of profit per share and topping analyst expectations. The company said it expects full-year revenue to be around $92 billion. This comes a day after Home Depot reported quarterly results. Its revenue also beat predictions, but both companies say they're dealing with tough housing market conditions and other factors that are affecting sales. Home Depot is up 0.7% in pre-market trading. Lowe's is down 0.7%.
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6: Mid-August, 5 years ago, the U.S. withdrew its forces from Afghanistan and the country fell to the control of the Taliban. In the at times chaotic process, tens of thousands of Afghans, many of whom supported the United States during the war, were airlifted out of Afghanistan. When they finally made it to the U.S., many settled in cities like Washington, D.C., Sacramento, and Houston and started new jobs, businesses, and careers. Marketplace's Elizabeth Choval has more.
9: After arriving alone in the U.S., Sadaba Kanjani, who was evacuated from Afghanistan, started studying to become a dental assistant.
10: It was really, really hard because every night I was spending 5 hours to study, and in the early morning I was need to go to work, and I was earning money and I was sending it back home to my family, but I did it.
9: Now she's head assistant at a dental clinic in Houston. She's one of thousands of Afghans that have built careers in the U.S. in the last 5 years. Some have opened new businesses. Mustafa Babak is with the Afghan American Foundation.
11: After August of 2021, you still have a lot of markets, grocery stores, and restaurants. But we see a growth of more professional businesses, too. So we see a lot of mechanics, law offices.
9: Despite all they've built, Babak says there's still economic hardship.
11: Many remain underemployed and legally insecure.
9: Trump administration immigration policies have added uncertainty. Krish O'Mara of Vignaraja is with Global Refuge, which has resettled thousands of Afghans.
12: Decisions about immigration status also impact work authorization and professional licensing, and that really determines whether people can work.
9: She says it also adds uncertainty for U.S. employers. I'm Elizabeth Troval for Marketplace.
6: In Washington, I'm Kimberly Adams with the Marketplace Morning Report. From APM, American Public Media.
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2: This is The Wheelhouse from Connecticut Public Radio. I'm Frankie Graziano. The August primaries in Connecticut are over, and they're giving way to the fall midterm campaign season. It's that time of the election cycle when politicians quickly get over the arguments they had with their primary opponents and fellow party members and pivot to the November general election as they compete against their political adversaries on the other end of the ideological spectrum. With all this fussing over our future and with a lot of division in our national politics, we're looking back and revisiting a conversation with an author who uses anthropology to understand why we engage with politics the way we do. Turns out we're not actually mean, we're just feeling vulnerable. Today on The Wheelhouse, social psychologist and author Kirk Gray discusses his book, Outraged, why we fight about morality in politics and how to find common ground. You're in The Wheelhouse right after the news.
16: Live from NPR News in Washington, I'm Janine Herbst. President Trump says he's temporarily pausing planned 50% tariffs on around $20 billion worth of Canadian goods for 3 days that were set to go into effect early this morning, saying on social media that the U.S. and Canada have reached an agreement without giving details, but he did mention the Keystone XL pipeline. NPR's Emily Fang has more.
17: The deadline for these tariffs was supposed to kick in midnight last night, but with less than 2 hours to go before that deadline, Trump announced he was temporarily calling them off. And he wrote on Truth Social, what was key behind this deal was the potential to restart the Keystone Pipeline, a joint project between U.S. and Canadian companies to deliver oil from Canada to the U.S., but it got mired in an environmental controversy, and its permit was ultimately revoked by President Biden through an executive order. Trump rolled back that executive order last year as part of his push to expand the U.S.'s oil and gas sector.
16: NPR's Emily Fang reporting. The U.S. and South Korea are shortening annual joint military drills by about half, following orders from President Trump. NPR's Anthony Kuhn reports from Seoul that in a social media post, Trump criticized the exercises as costly and hostile toward North Korea.
18: South Korea's Joint Chiefs of Staff said the drills, which started Monday, would end Friday instead of next Thursday as planned. The Pentagon says that scaling back the drills will not compromise military readiness. On Wednesday, North Korean state media continued to criticize the drills as a threat to the North. South Korea's Foreign Minister Cho Hyun, meanwhile, told Parliament that both U.S. and South Korean officials were caught off guard by President Trump's social media post. He said that South Korea will take steps to ensure it's not sidelined if the U.S. and North Korea resume diplomacy. Anthony Kuhn, NPR News, Seoul.
16: Voters in Alaska narrowed the field in races for Congress and governor in primary elections yesterday. Alaska Public Media's Eric Stone reports all eyes are on Alaska's Senate race as Democrats hope to flip the chamber.
19: Democratic former Congresswoman Mary Peltola is leading incumbent Republican Senator Dan Sullivan in the race for Senate. Both will advance to the general election in November, according to a race call by the Associated Press. Who will take the third and fourth spots on the ballot after Alaska's unique top four nonpartisan primary is up in the air. But as of late Thursday night, a retired teacher with the same first and last name as the incumbent Sullivan looked as if he might make the cut. Some Republicans have accused him of trying to siphon votes from the incumbent Sullivan. The teacher, though, insists he's simply fed up with the senator who shares his name. Alaska voters also narrowed a 17-candidate field to 4 in the race for governor. For NPR News, I'm Eric Stone in Juneau.
16: Meanwhile, in Florida, Democratic Socialist Angie Nixon easily won her Senate primary race and will face Republican Senator Ashley Moody. And Congressman Byron Donalds won the GOP nomination for governor. This is NPR News.
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3: I'm Lori Mack with these headlines. Connecticut officials are raising concerns that a proposed $67 billion utility merger could mean higher electricity costs for ratepayers. Governor Ned Lamont and Attorney General William Tong say the merger of NextEra Energy and Dominion Energy would put New England's nuclear power plants under the control of one company. Connecticut is intervening in the federal review of the deal. Waterbury police are warning residents about a scam involving people posing as elected officials and asking for payment through gift cards. Police say scammers use a real official's name or photo to make the request appear legitimate. They say elected officials and government agencies will not ask for payment by gift card. Longtime music critic and Bruce Springsteen biographer Dave Marsh has died at 76. The Associated Press reports Marsh died Friday in Connecticut after suffering from a degenerative brain disease for several years. Marsh was an early champion of Springsteen and wrote several books about him, including the best-selling 1979 biography Born to Run. Springsteen called Marsh a great friend and a true rock and roll lifer. This is Connecticut Public Radio.
0: I'm meteorologist Garrett Arshianis. It looks like a nice summer day is ahead. Sunshine will mix with a few clouds, especially this afternoon. It'll be mild and muggy with high temperatures mainly in the 80s. We'll have partly cloudy skies tonight with lows in the 60s. Look for more clouds tomorrow with the chance for showers. It'll be a humid day with highs around 80 degrees. With the Connecticut Public Radio Weather Report, I'm meteorologist Garrett Arshianis.
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2: 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Outrageous political debate. 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

0: Bridgeport, Connecticut Public. I'm Frankie Graziano. This is The Wheelhouse, the show that connects politics to the people. We got your weekly dose of politics in Connecticut and beyond right here. Today, we're listening back to a special conversation. It's one focused on the people behind the politics and how we can approach political conversations in healthy, productive ways. Geez, healthy, productive political conversations? Is that something we'll hear from politicians on the campaign trail ahead of the November midterms? I don't know. But I do know who my guest is this hour. It's Kurt Gray. He's a social psychologist, neuroscientist, and the Weary Foundation endowed chair in the social psychology of polarization and misinformation at The Ohio State University. Kurt serves as the director of collaborative on the science of polarization and misinformation. We'll hear from Kurt throughout the hour as he discusses his book, Outraged, Why We Fight About Morality in Politics and How to Find Common Ground. I hope you enjoy the conversation from his as much as we did. It's important to note from the jump that the ideas laid out in Outraged draw from scientific research, both yours, Kurt, and the research of others. You'll talk a lot about liberals and conservatives, the left and right, Democrats and Republicans, the ways opposing groups think, and what values they prioritize, the conclusions about the way we see ourselves and others, whatever side of the aisle we sit on, are based on extensive research. You're not dabbling in opinions or tropes, and your own political beliefs don't come into play. You studied and researched the way humans interact around perceived harms and why we behave in certain ways when we don't agree or when we feel threatened. So what informs your work?
1: What informs my work is, as you say, so much scientific research, a lot of it that I've done in my own lab, from graduate school at Harvard University through when I was at University of Maryland to UNC to Ohio State, many places, you know, purple states where we're trying to figure out how the left and the right think about things. And I think more than that, kind of what it means to be a political animal grounded in our understanding of human nature, right? How millions of years of evolution shaped our minds and how that shapes our political behavior today.
0: Part one of your book focuses on human nature. So much of human behavior can be traced back to the prehistoric predator-prey dynamic. Why can't our modern brains understand that a nasty comment on social media isn't the equivalent of a saber-toothed tiger or a large predator coming after us?
1: Good question. The book is really structured around some of these myths that we hold that lead us astray. And one of the most important myths that we hold about human nature is this idea that humans are innately predators, right? As kids, even as students, we're taught that we're at the top of the food chain. And it's true that today we are. We can hunt wolves from helicopters with high-powered rifles. But for millions of years, even before we were Homo sapiens, when, you know, we were evolving, we were mostly prey. We were hiding in trees, in caves, getting attacked by saber-toothed cats. And today, even though we're so much safer and there's not any saber-toothed cats around, it's hard to shake those feelings of threat, of fear. And that means that even when we're sitting safe in our homes, you know, we're still on the lookout for those attacks. And when we're on social media, for instance, we get threatened. It's easy for us to feel, you know, literally attacked by someone on the other side when they make a comment. And those kind of attacks have replaced our fear of saber-toothed cats.
0: Can you help me understand what morality is and then what outrage is?
1: So we all know when something's right or wrong. It's this gut feeling we have, right? We feel like, oh, that's bad. I want to punish this person. But where it comes from, I think, is super interesting. And that is, you know, think about how we evolved as prey, right? You know, we were hunted. We were attacked. And so what prey animals do to stay safe is we form groups. Meerkats, you know, herds of impala, right? You kind of band together for safety. But what that means is that when you all live in a group, in a tribe of humans, now there's another threat, and that is other people, right? Other people can harm you. They can steal from you. They can shirk their work and make you do more. And so our sense of morality is really this innate feeling that evolved to help us live together in groups, to better cooperate, to tamp down violence, and to punish those who might harm or threaten us. So that's where it comes from, this feeling of right or wrong to kind of help us live in groups and help us thrive when we're in tribes.
0: Can we get further into that? Because group living's not easy. And now you're not just worried about the saber-toothed tiger, but you're also having to develop this code, as you say, or at least this way to kind of keep others in check in our group setting here.
1: Exactly. I mean, you know, we still have this concern today when we worry about crime or we gossip about our neighbors, right? We're still really fixated on how people act in groups, especially whether they're going to harm us, right? So we get alarm systems installed, right? We're worried about others. We call the police if we're worried about things, right? These are things that have its roots back millions of years ago. So you take very small hunter-gatherer societies, and they have very, you know, similar moral codes where if someone's, you know, harming others, if someone is taking too many resources for themselves, they punish them, they exile them. And that helps people living, you know, together harmoniously. And of course, it's not perfect, right? There are people who exploit others. There's crime. But we're really fixated on making sure that people cooperate. And this is why, you know, again, in modern times, you know, we're so vigilant to threats and human predators. And this is why we can't shake the fear that, let's say, your kids are playing outside on your front lawn and you see a white panel van drive slowly up the street and then back down. You know, your first thought isn't, I hope that locksmith finds where they're going. It is, are they kidnappers? Are they trying to steal my kids or, you know, rob me? And so our default assumption is one of threat and one of being concerned with human predators. And so morality really evolved to kind of focus us on that and guard us against those harms.
0: And this is where I want to get into the concept of creep, making humans feel like we're less safe, less moral, and more vulnerable to harm, even though, as you say in the book, and you said earlier in this interview, we don't really have to worry about being eaten by a predator, or at least most of us don't, right? I know you've outlined in places where we may have to worry about that, namely in certain parts of the world in Asia and Africa. But nonetheless, we still find reasons to feel panic and outrage.
1: Right. And this is an amazing and crazy thing about the human mind, right? Is that even though we are really safe today, as we sit in our homes, right, the threat of wild animals is very low. The threat of predation by other human beings is really low. But for millions of years, you know, our ancestors who had kids, who procreated, right, who were naturally selected for, were those people who were worried about threats. And so we evolved to really be worried about threats. And what this means is that when our environments are dangerous, well, we can detect them, right? Like there's a saber-toothed cat in that cave, or there's this person and he wants to kill me. But when there's not those threats, we're still really compelled to find them. You know, we have this anxious, nervous energy to think, well, there's got to be something out there that's coming for me. And so I got to find that. And what that innate drive to find threats does is it elevates things that are actually not that dangerous to the status of actual threats. Right. So one example I cover in the book is, you know, a woman lets her kids walk home, you know, half a mile to her house in the middle of the day through a suburban neighborhood. And someone calls the cops on her. Right. This child endangerment. And this is crazy. You know, you go back 50 years and you say, I'm letting my kid walk by themselves, you know, in my neighborhood. There's like, I don't see the problem. But today, because we're so safe, right, we see those things as like, as dangerous threats to children. And so you can argue that the concept of what's harmful has crept. It's expanded to include more really banal and benign things.
0: And this is why the book is so fascinating. It's such an important read because you really get a scale of what people might understand as harmless or others might think as harmful. And then why that matters in morality and ultimately into how we potentially bridge divides into politics. I'm particularly interested in the way outrage manifests online and what ways is the internet sort of designed to encourage moral outrage?
1: Yeah, it really is designed to encourage moral outrage. So one kind of myth about outrage on the internet is that people are just trying to score points. It's like performative, right? Like I'm getting angry just so I look good to other people in my group or my feed. But our research suggests that it's really, again, like morality, driven by feelings of threat or fear. And so what social media does is it creates a limitless supply of threats, right? Like this person is doing this law and it's going to be terrible for the country. This person, your community is out to get you, right? There's global warming, there's war, too much immigration, not enough immigration, you know, all these threats. And then what social media does is it gives you these virality metrics, right? Thousands of people are worried about this threat. Millions of people are talking about like this predator. And that for our social minds, right? We're so attuned to what other people are worried about, really turbocharges our feelings of concern. And what we do to counter those feelings of concern, of fear, is that we feel morally outraged, right? We try to like get our pitchforks and our torches and rally everyone else together to fight those threats. But in a modern world, it doesn't really work out that way. Like it doesn't really fight those threats. It used to be, you know, we'd all band together, get our pitchforks, and we'd like throw the bad person out of our group. But today we just end up like yelling into the algorithms, and it uses those algorithms to kind of like stoke further outrage. So it's designed to get us angry, but we can't really do anything about it.
0: You were looking at virality metrics. Could you look at certain panics that we found in social media and certain times that we were outraged over certain things?
1: I mean, it's so easy to think about panics every day. I mean, you just have to log in to social media. But, you know, we can go back to history. We can think about Reefer Madness. We can think about Dungeons and Dragons, right? You know, being a satanic cult. This is ages ago about Obama taking away people's dishwashers or gas stoves or, you know, too much population or not enough population, right? Like if there's a potential way that some social trend or some current event could cause harm, what social media does is really amplifies that. Even traditional media, right? You get more clicks when you get more fear. And so social media is a powerful way of getting people to see those threats and click them, and it drives engagement.
0: There was a year, I think, that you studied or you looked at a research study where there was a panic every day online. Could you get into that example for us?
1: Sure. Yeah. I mean, you know, I think it was something in the late aughts that said, this is the year of moral outrage. And they revealed a panic for every day. There's so many, right? How do you think about 365 moral panics?
0: But that was the point, was that there was moral outrage pretty much every day online, and they were able to track it through metrics.
1: Exactly, right? And other studies show that when there's threats, there's outrage, and when there's outrage, there's feelings of threats and there's more engagement. And so, you know, how do you count the grains of sand in the desert? There's just so many every day. Everything could be carcinogenic. Everything could be harmful. And then I think a couple years later, I think it was Slate Magazine concluded that, you know, every year is a year of moral outrage. Every day is a day of moral outrage on social media because it's just always there.
0: Let's get into our mental health here. Is there any part of the human condition that draws us to feeling outraged in the way that, is there something innate in us that wants to be riled up? I guess sometimes it does feel good to be mad.
1: I mean, it's functional, right? It's functional to be outraged. There's lots of good examples, especially at the local level, where outrage can be really useful. Right. If something's bad happening in your community, let's say there's, there's a crooked cop and everyone in the community recognizes this and they get really mad. They go to city council and they chant, they protest, and maybe the cop gets fired. Okay. That's a good example of outrage being useful. You know, unions protesting something, you know, another good example, you know, and it feels good that way because you're affecting change. You're getting together with people in your community and you're getting something done. Like that's what outrage is really evolved for. In the modern world, you know, you're getting outraged with people on social media who you don't know who they are. They're faceless. You can't really coordinate together because you're, you know, all over across the country and you're not really doing anything, right? You're just kind of fomenting up each other's outrage. It's like a weird perversion of this like deep historic and evolutionary power that we have to get outrage because now we're angrier than ever, but it's not really achieving that much because we're not translating the feeling into action. And then to go to the mental health aspect, it makes us stressed. I'm really proud of this book, but I also understand that lots of people listening are like, I don't know if I can read another book about outrage and politics because I feel it so much. And we found in our studies that people who use social media to check in about politics and pay attention to the virality metrics have symptoms of PTSD that are above often clinical threshold. And so, you know, it's not good for us to really focus on these metrics, but I think it is useful to understand where this outrage comes from.
0: From Connecticut Public Radio, this is The Wheelhouse. I'm Frankie Graziano. You're listening to my conversation with Kurt Gray. He's the author of Outraged, Why We Fight About Morality and Politics and How to Find Common Ground. Coming up after the break, Kurt helps us understand morality in the context of our evolutionary desire to avoid harm.
1: My work is really saying that underneath any values or foundations or whatever you want to call it, it's all about protecting ourselves, our families, and our communities.
0: We'll be right back.
2: 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I'm a board member at Connecticut Public. 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
0: This is The Wheelhouse from Connecticut Public Radio. I'm Frankie Graziano. We're back with a conversation we had last year with social psychologist Kurt Gray. Our conversation continues with a look at part two of Gray's book called Outraged, which focuses on the moral mind. And considering the barbs that'll be traded over the next few months on the way to the midterms, this conversation about human evolution and it being the root cause of the political disagreement we experience today is as topical as it was when I read Outraged for the first time while sunning on a beach in Delaware. I want to understand a little bit more about why you've done what you've done with your colleagues. It's really fascinating. You've been able to learn under Jonathan Haidt, and he's someone who has popularized and developed moral foundations theory, but it's something that you wanted to dive deeper into and then maybe correct. Can you just help us understand why it's important to look at moral foundations theory and where harm kind of plays into this?
1: So you can think of the evolution of my field, which is moral psychology, really understanding, you know, not what is right or wrong, but how people make decisions and judgments about right or wrong. That field is really debating like how much our moral judgments are based in concerns about harm. And so at the very beginning of the field, everyone says, look, everything's all about harm. When you ask kids what's right or wrong, they will say, well, what's wrong is what's harmful, right? It's wrong to punch a classmate, and it's not that wrong to wear pajamas to school if the teacher lets you, because that's not about harm. What happened is that some folks went to other cultures and found that, look, these other cultures seem to judge as wrong some things that are not obviously harmful. And so, like eating chicken after your father's funeral, let's say, is a famous example. It doesn't seem harmful to people in the West, and yet people condemn it in this kind of rural Indian town. And so what John Haidt did was he took that finding and he argued that, look, we must have a moral mind divided into different concerns, some about harm and some that are grounded in harmless things, like violations of purity, you know, like eating chicken or burning a Bible. Moral psychology is filled with all sorts of weird examples. And so, right, moral foundations theory is this idea that we have different foundations, different values that are kind of divided in our minds and really separate. And that theory argues that conservatives have more foundations than liberals. And then my work is really a kind of, let's go back to this deeper understanding of harm. And I argue that, look, there's no such thing as kind of separate foundations in the mind. Of course, there's separate values that we care about, but really everything comes down to harm. And if you really learn about why people condemn impurity or disloyalty or dishonor, it's because they ultimately link those things to harm. And so my work is really saying that underneath any values or foundations or whatever you want to call it, it's all about protecting ourselves, our families, and our communities.
0: My comprehension is that where you and Haidt sort of branch off is that harm, at least as you and your colleagues understand it, is more intuitive. It doesn't necessarily rely on taking time to rationalize something. So can you help me understand the tests that your colleagues sort of put this idea under and what you all found?
1: I think a good way to think about it, you know, before I get into the studies is that, you know, when we get a sense of danger or threat, it's really visceral. It's intuitive. And so, you know, if you are standing on the Grand Canyon Skywalk, which is this, you know, transparent bridge into nothing, into nowhere, and you can see down 4,000 feet into the canyon floor below, it's going to be terrifying, right? And you're going to feel afraid, even if you know in your head you're perfectly safe. And so that's what harm is like, not only when it comes to heights, but also when it comes to morality. We're kind of like viscerally concerned, right? When that white panel van drives across our house, we think, oh no, that's a kidnapper. I bet they're evil. And so the studies we did, and they were a ton of fun to do, to show that concerns about harm were visceral, is we put people into situations that they knew were harmless, but seemed harmful. And what we found is that they still have a kind of really intense bodily reaction to these apparent harms. So I'll give you an example. In one situation, you know, we had an accomplice sit there, you know, kind of lounging back in an office chair, and we replaced his leg, his like shin, with a piece of PVC piping and covered it with a khaki. So it looked like his leg. And then we asked people to hit his, quote, leg with a hammer as hard as they could. Now, they knew it was fake, but they sure had this, like, you know, visceral sense of like, I don't know if I should do that, right? You know, that's really hard to do, even if you know it's fake, because

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1: You know, it's great to understand how our mind works. But at the end of the day, liberals and conservatives still disagree about morality. So how can you get differences in morality and politics from the same harm-based mind, right? This is what someone like John Hyde might say, right? You need these different foundations. And to that, I'd say you don't need those foundations, because what you have is you have people who disagree about what is most vulnerable to harm in society or who. And so we've asked thousands of people to tell us who they think is really most vulnerable to being victimized or mistreated or harmed. And we find some really big differences between liberals and conservatives, differences that explain the culture war. And so we ask about four different groups. They are the environment, like coral reefs, planet Earth, the rainforest, right? How vulnerable are those to harm? We've got the othered, people who are outside the kind of, you know, dominant center of society, like trans folks or undocumented immigrants or Muslims. We've got the powerful, like cops, corporate leaders. And then we've got the divine, like God, Jesus, the Bible, right? So those four things. Now, everyone agrees, there's some agreement here. Everyone agrees that the othered and the environment are most vulnerable to harm. And then we've got the powerful and the divine. So everyone agrees on the order of those things. But there's really big differences across politics on the relative perception of those, which is liberals, committed progressives, right? They see the environment and the othered as really vulnerable to harm, and powerful people and the divine as really not vulnerable to harm. So liberals, in this sense, you know, divide the world into the kind of oppressed groups and oppressors, which is why, you know, they're more likely to argue for Black Lives Matter, eat the rich, right? Like, we've got some folks who you really need to protect and other folks who are not at all vulnerable to harm and who are, in fact, doing the harming. Conservatives, committed conservatives, on the other hand, don't really divide the world into the really vulnerable and invulnerable and see everyone as fairly similar in terms of their vulnerability, right? Everyone's equal, everyone's born equal, everyone makes choices. You know, it's kind of like this really classic, like, small L liberal sense from the Enlightenment, right? That we're all here, we're all equal. If you cut one of us, we all bleed the same. And so conservatives are more likely to argue against affirmative action because they're like, look, everyone should deserve the same chance to get into college. They're more likely to argue for Blue Lives Matter because, you know, cops can be harmed just as much as Black folks who are stopped in a traffic stop.
2: One example you use in the book is that a conservative might see taxing somebody to support another person's health care as actually stealing from them.
1: That's right, right? If we all deserve to keep our money and we're all equally vulnerable to harm, then why should one person's money get stolen to help another person? That's exactly right.
2: Does the latter way of thinking about things, that we're all equal, ignore aspects of history?
1: I think it does. I mean, I'm a social psychologist, and, you know, what I study is often how context, and increasingly, you know, we study how the arc of history, as many people have long known, can impact the current situation. And so it's certainly the case that, you know, there are some members of some groups who are much more likely to be victimized and harmed. But a conservative might argue that what liberals kind of forget when they talk exclusively about group-based differences is that there's variability within groups. You know, so some people, even within racial groups or religious groups, might be more likely to be harmed. And at the end of the day, right, it doesn't matter if you're rich or poor, Black or white, if your kid suffers, if your kid gets harmed, if you get hit by a car, right, you suffer too. And so conservatives focus more on this kind of individual-based sense victimization.

0: and progresses more on group-based. And we can argue one might allow for more nuance than the other, but I think there's certainly more than a grain of truth to both conceptions of victimhood.
1: We all know what typecasting is in Hollywood, but can you explain what moral typecasting is and how it perpetuates a villain versus victim dichotomy?
0: Right. So we all know typecasting, right? Daniel Radcliffe, forever Harry Potter. And so the reason that typecasting exists with, you know, Hollywood is because we try to simplify the world, right? In our minds, we try to simplify. And we especially try to simplify the world when it comes to morality, right? We don't like thinking in shades of gray. It's hard to be nuanced when it comes to good and evil. And so we typecast others as either villains or victims in our minds. You know, when there's an ongoing conflict like the Middle East or maybe a disagreement in our workplace, right, at the much smaller scale, you know, we'd say like this person or this group, like they're the villain here. They're to blame. And this other group, they're innocent. They're suffering. They're being harmed. And so, of course, you know, it's very complicated, a lot of moral situations, but we try to ignore that and in our minds. And we just say, look, here's the villain. Here's the victim. End of story.
1: There's a type of moral typecasting that shows up on the playground. Even kids are attuned to this tactic.
0: I think everyone's kind of intuitively attuned to this idea, which is why it resonates with people, I think, so well. You know, if there's some dust up on the playground, everyone knows that whoever the real victim is, right, they get to escape blame, and that makes the other person the villain. And so when my kids fight, you know, and I get angry, they both, you know, grab some body part and start crying and say the other one started it, because they know that, you know, the person who's the villain gets in trouble and the person who's the victim gets off. And of course, in this case, you know, with my kids, they're both villains and my wife and I are the real victims as they're fighting and making life terrible for us sometimes.
1: And my kids, especially when they're in the pool, Charlie did this. Annie hurt me. Annie said something to me. They just want you to yell at the other person.
0: That's exactly. And, you know, you're arguing with a coworker, with a spouse, you know, and especially when it comes to us, right? Because we are so tuned into when we're suffering and we're not as tuned into other people's suffering, right? Because suffering happens in our minds, that it's easy for us to feel like the victims and that the other people are villains when, of course, you know, everyone's really just doing their best in the world most of the time.
1: It always sounds a little Pollyanna-ish to say we're more alike than different, but science actually supports this. Can you talk about the similarities of opposing sides, specifically as it relates to our fear of harm?
0: I think this is really where we can find common ground. And I think typecasting gets in the way of this. There's like, let's say there's 1% of the world who are psychopaths, right? We can kind of, and they may be overrepresented and, you know, I don't know, cable news or politics, but everyday people at the end of the day, right? We're just trying to protect ourselves. And when people cast a vote, you know, give money to political campaigns, it's not because they think I'm trying to burn down the world like some supervillain. Instead, they're trying to protect themselves, right? They're trying to safeguard their interests and their people. And so I think that's what we really need to keep in mind.
1: Ah, despite the fact that at our core we're more alike than different, your research also found that when people agree with us, they're smart. When they don't, we think they're stupid. Why do we do this?
0: Huh. Yeah, I mean, we've got a bunch of studies on this, and it always comes out, right? A lot of people think that morality is truth and that good or evil are objective states in the world. And so what that means is that if someone disagrees with you, then they're either idiots because they're not seeing something that's right in front of them, or they're evil and they are denying the truth of morality to kind of get ahead. And so we have lots of studies, you know, where we ask people to just rate the intelligence of people who vote differently, to ask why someone votes a certain way. And people will say, well, the other side's stupid. They get tricked. They're brainwashed. They're like sheeple. But the truth of the matter is that we're all pretty much the same intelligence on the average. And that when, you know, when we're stupid, it's when we're trying to twist the facts to kind of support our views. And whether you're left or right leaning, everyone kind of cooks the books in a sense to support your own political views.
1: Confirmation bias.
0: Exactly, exactly. You know, we all become all of a sudden terrible at math when it turns out that the math supports the other side. And so in some ways, you know, we're equally smart and we're equally stupid depending on which way the facts lean.
1: Victimhood is even more interesting than villainy because we can see others as victims and feel outrage on their behalf. But we can also see ourselves as victims. And this is a very negative place to be. And people can get stuck there. How does the villain-victim scenario often play out?
0: It's so easy to see yourself as a victim. And that's because if you suffer, if you're in pain, that feeling is so powerful. It's so overwhelming, right? I think there's one line in the book that says something like, you know, it's hard to plan for retirement, but it's almost impossible if you're standing, you know, in a pile of razor blades. And so pain, physical pain, but also emotional pain, just overwhelms us. And it fills our whole consciousness. And if you are feeling pain, then you look for others to blame for that suffering. And it's easy to kind of cultivate that habit of mind when society is telling us, like, you know, you're a victim and there's other people out there to blame for your plight. And so we get in this habit where we kind of like, well, this person's the villain and this person's the villain and I'm really the victim. Even if you're not, you know, currently suffering, it's easy to play what some people call the victim Olympics. For instance, on social media, everyone's competing to show that they're the real victims, and that makes everyone else the villain.
1: I don't ever want to be in the victim Olympics, but maybe when I'm feeling gray one day, sorry, that wasn't a play on your name, but maybe when I'm feeling that way, I might have to do that. It sounds like you could score some points online and it'll be rather performative.
0: You score points online, you score points in conversation, you can score points in the courts. Our entire moral minds are really structured to kind of protect victims and to punish villains. And so if there's some kind of moral debate, even if no one wants to, you know, feel like a victim, everyone would rather be called the victim than be called the villain, because victims escape blame and villains get punished.
1: From Connecticut Public Radio, this is The Wheelhouse. I'm Frankie Graziato. 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He's the author of Outraged, Why We Fight About Morality and Politics, and How to Find Common Ground. 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
1: This is The Wheelhouse from Connecticut Public Radio. I'm Frankie Graziano. We're talking this hour with Kirk Gray. He's a social psychologist. He's the author of Outraged, Why We Fight About Morality and Politics and How to Find Common Ground. Did I mention this book was one of my beach reads? Hey, that's an idea. Maybe take a break from all this fussing over the future of our political system and maybe use Gray's book to help you understand the roots of it like I did. Here's the conversation. Here's the end of it. Enjoy. you spent some time in part three of Outrage talking about the problem of facts. What is it about our human nature that refuses to be moved by facts?
0: Hey, yeah. You know, this is a myth. You know, we've been talking about all these myths, the myth of human nature, the myth of our moral mind. And the myth of facts is the one that was most surprising to me, especially as a scientist, right? I trade in facts every day. You know, we base our lives and our society around facts. But when it comes to morality, facts do not work to increase respect, although we think they do. When we ask, you know, thousands of people, what should someone do on the other side in a conversation for you to respect them? If you're talking about politics, they'll say, well, give me the facts. And so we say in our studies, great, here are the facts that they're giving. And then people say, not those facts. You know, those are not the real facts. I want the facts that support my side. And so, you know, we live in different fact bubbles, in echo chambers where people have their own facts. And so it turns out that giving people facts is not useful for having more civil discussions. Instead, what's more powerful is sharing stories, giving people your own experiences, especially those about harm.
1: Walk us through this example from a relatively recent moment. A person believes undocumented people should be deported because they're criminals, making our country less safe. But the facts may not show that to be exactly true. Why should I then give credence to their view of harm? Their view of harm isn't based on reality. So what do you do then?
0: I guess we could take a step back and saying, you know, I'm not saying that people should relinquish their moral convictions. I'm not saying that people should change their understanding of harm. But what I am saying is that, look, if you want to understand where the other side's coming from, if you want to have a conversation with, I don't know, your uncle or your cousin or your neighbor, then we need to resist this idea that the other side is evil or just stupid. And so to do that, I think what we need to do is really understand the harms that people are intuitively, remember, it's like this visceral sense that they're feeling, right? And so you could imagine that maybe a neighbor had a family member, you know, that was hurt by an undocumented person, or in their mind, an illegal immigrant, right? Like that they're having, you know, a personal experience where someone they know suffered because of illegal immigration. And that experience shapes their worldviews and give rise to their moral convictions. And what we show in our studies is that people can respect that more than just throwing some factoid about, you know, they heard on Fox News this thing and like, don't, what do you think about this fact? People dismiss that immediately. But if someone says, look, even if I know there's statistics out there that you're talking about, at the end of the day, like I'm really worried, or I'm really worried about losing a job because my job gets outsourced or something, you can understand that a little bit.
1: And what I'd like to understand more about is the power of storytelling. Can you talk more about that?
0: So humans, you know, we evolved more as prey than as predators. And we definitely evolved more as storytelling creatures than as statistical creatures. I mean, I teach statistics to college students. It's a real pain. It takes a whole semester to wrap your head around those ideas. On the other hand, if I tell you a story about, you know, this is a true story that opened the book up, you know, about how I was a victim of road rage when I was a teenager, right? Another car chased me into a darkened parking lot and slapped me around and threatened to kill me. It was terrifying, right? And I think listeners can understand how that would be terrifying for me.
1: Yeah, and you're reading the book, it's terrifying too.
0: Right. And you know, and the fact of the matter is, when I say fact, like I cut this guy off, right? And so his anger is kind of like righteous indignation. But everyone can understand how I was totally afraid, even if the kind of situation is more complicated than just my fear. But again, right, we're storytelling creatures. You get it. You get how chasing me in the dark streets, you know, and threatening to pull me out of the car and slapping me around, how that could shape my feelings and my moral convictions, right? It's kind of self-evident. And so when we're engaging with other people, you know, what we need to draw out of them is not factoids they heard on social media. It's their stories, right? If you want to talk to someone, don't ask them about like, hey, you know, what statistics did you hear on NPR? It's, you know, where did your views come from? Tell me about, you know, yourself and your own personal experiences.
1: One worry you mentioned early on in Outraged is that the problem of outrage and polarization feels so big, people won't even try to engage with people they disagree with. So what tips can you offer to get around this?
0: I want to encourage people to try. Almost every time I have a conversation with someone on the other side, it goes better than I think it will. And I teach a class where, you know, I get students to have conversations about morality and politics with their grandparents, with their roommates, with strangers. It always goes better than you think. Trying to see humanity in people, I think, is always worthwhile. So how do you have those conversations, though, right? And so there's a couple tips, or really three tips in the book, and they are CIV, the beginning of civil conversations, and they are connect, invite, and validate, CIV. And you can use this to have better conversations about anything. Connect is really about just talking to someone as a human being and figuring out who they are. And that requires asking questions. And there's a study on this, and I love it, and it seems crazy, but it's an amazing study. People really like getting asked deep questions, even commuters on the train in from suburban Chicago. Right. So if you ask people, would you rather just sit alone and listen to music, or would you rather have conversations about your deepest hopes, your darkest fears? You know, people are like, give me the solitude. But it turns out that people love having these deep conversations, and they love being asked kind of questions that really get it to the heart of who they are. So I would encourage folks to ask those questions because it uncovers who people are. Then you invite them to share their beliefs. An invitation's key, right? You're not demanding. An invitation is, hey, I know I think you voted differently than I did in this election, and I'm just trying to understand. And if now's not the time, that's totally fine. But I just love to know kind of what you're thinking about these issues. That's an invitation. And then the validation is once they share their beliefs, you say, thanks. You know, I appreciate that was probably hard to share, and it's kind of messy and complicated to talk about our politics, but I just want to thank you for putting yourself out there. And so that's CIV, connect, invite, and validate.
1: Try is something you say you encourage. You dedicated this book to everyone trying their best to understand. What do you say to those that can't? Maybe those that can't, for example, or couldn't, at least at the time when you wrote about it, I think in a New York Times op-ed, at least the science of you trying to understand two different viewpoints on the Obergefell decision in 2015, the Supreme Court of the United States decision legalizing same-sex marriage nationwide. When you don't allow gay people to get married, you're not only discriminating against them, but you're depriving couples the ability to collect things like death benefits. That was one way to look at it. Another way is how people might feel harmed by a same-sex marriage. Can you help us understand the science of that person who's anti-gay rights?
0: Sure. And again, I think it's always useful to understand that people are grounding their opinions, right, in these like visceral sense of threat or fear, even if, right, you disagree with those perceptions. And I think when it comes to America, especially where there's a religious divide, it's important to think this too, right? Because there are folks out there who think that there are immortal souls and that God has outlined a series of tenets, of stories, of commandments to help us keep those souls safe and help us keep society functioning in the way that it should. And so people who are against gay rights are more often religious folks, and they think that gay marriage and gay rights will undermine the functioning of the family, and that will have, in a slippery slope sense, ultimately harm civilization and society. And you know, I think we haven't seen that occur after the legalization of gay marriage, but it doesn't mean that people aren't kind of like deeply concerned about the kind of secular turn or gay rights turn that might harm society, right? Like Billy and Bobby will be gay, they won't have kids, society will have no one to work anymore without kids. And then at the end of the day, you know, it's basically Cormac McCarthy, the Road Nuclear Holocaust. And I know that hasn't come to pass, and I'm being a little flip about it, but I think it's important to recognize that people are genuinely concerned about these slippery slope arguments.
1: And it's important to talk this through because gay rights activists criticized your op-ed. You got some complaints about it, is what I'm trying to say. So mm-hmm. I want to know what they said and then what your response is, because as I mentioned, we all want to make sure that we're giving people the opportunity to try, but it might be hard for some of us to do that because we feel like we're sacrificing a big piece of ourselves. So what were you able to say, and were you able to get some of those folks that were criticizing the op-ed to try to understand some of these folks that have differing thoughts?
0: I mean, it's hard to get people on social media to see anything, right? Because social media is designed to kind of foment argument. But folks who email, or especially folks that I talk with in person, right? I try to make them see that folks who are opposed to gay marriage, you know, are really emphasizing this kind of importance of the family. And there's even, there is some economic research out there that shows that, you know, it turns out that kids do well in, you know, raised in families, turns out also in families, you know, gay couples, they do well. But like the family is an important institution for people to thrive and togetherness. And so at the core, if you're concerned about keeping kids raised in families, learning strong morals to help them be functioning and proud members of society, then I think, you know, if I explain that, people, even if they disagree with the idea, right, of course you can be a gay couple and raise good kids, they do respect the fact that everyone's trying to kind of do their best for the kids. On the other hand, you know, I got some positive feedback from conservative Christians. One Southern Baptist preacher wrote to me and he said, well, thank you for recognizing that the reason that I'm opposed to gay rights isn't just because I'm blindly following God's will, but because I think following how I see God's will best protects Christians and America. And again, right, it's up to interpretation when we're ultimately thinking about what we think is right or wrong. But I think it's useful to see that the other side is not just trying to like stir the pot or anger, you know, the other side, but is trying to protect what they see as, you know, vulnerable people from threats.
1: Kurt Gray's book is Outraged, Why We Fight About Morality in Politics and How to Find Common Ground. 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
0: I appreciate it. It's nice to have a deep, thoughtful conversation about important topics.
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1: Today's show was produced and edited by Robin Doyen Aiken. 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
7: 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Well, we will build something for you. 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
8: Journalist Scott Wallace spent 10 weeks in the Amazon on a mission to help protect one of the world's last uncontacted tribes. But success could only happen if they kept their distance.
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10: Last time, we tried to understand what consciousness is and how it works in the brain. Today, we're applying those same questions to human thought. What is thinking?
11: I want to understand how we think. I want to understand what are the mechanisms and representations that really enable us to remember information.
10: Neuroscientists, computer scientists, biologists, linguists, and more all have a new tool in this quest, artificial intelligence. But just as we're creating AI systems that are modeled on our own mental processes, this new tool is raising more questions about what we know, what we don't know, and how we actually think.
11: That's really the power of intelligence, is to take information and use it in new and flexible ways.
10: And when ChatGPT answers your prompts, by the way, is it actually thinking too? I'm Meghna Chakrabarty. Today on Point, episode 3 in our Brainwave series, The Cogito Ergo Sum of AI. Stay with us.
12: Live from NPR News in Washington, I'm Janine Hurst. The United Arab Emirates says it's suspending all trade with Iran. This comes after the UAE said Iran fired 2 missiles toward it. NPR's Adil Al-Shalchi has more.
13: The Emirati Ministry of Foreign Affairs announced that it was halting all trade, commercial exchanges, and financial transactions with Iran until further notice after what it called, quote, regional escalations. On Tuesday, the UAE's defense ministry said Iranian missiles fell in open water. The Iranian foreign minister denied the allegation. The UAE came under intense fire as Iran targeted U.S. installations in the Gulf and Jordan at the beginning of the almost 6-month war that shows no sign of ending. The latest sanction will put increasing pressure on Iran as the U.S. prepares to expand its economic restrictions on the country. Hadil Al-Shalchi, NPR News, Istanbul.
12: In Florida, a big win for Democratic Socialist State Representative Angie Nixon, who beat Lieutenant Colonel Alex Vindman, who outraised her by 16-1 in the primaries yesterday.
14: Nixon will be running against Republican Senator Ashley Moody, an incumbent who was endorsed by President Trump. And moving forward, a big question is how Nixon positions herself as she tries to get votes from, you know, a broader electorate in a red state. And she ran on a lot of progressive ideas like Medicare for all, universal child care, and raising taxes on billionaires. She also joined the Democratic Socialists of America, but was never endorsed by the group.
12: NPR's Ashley Lopez reporting. Meanwhile, Florida could elect its first black governor, Republican Representative Byron Donalds, who's backed by President Trump. He easily won his GOP primary race. He will face Democrat David Jolly, a former Republican. And in Alaska's key Senate race, former Congresswoman Mary Peltola and Republican incumbent Dan Sullivan have advanced to the November ballot. Stocks opened mixed this morning after some mismatched earnings reports from major retailers. NPR's Scott Horsley reports the Dow jumped about 256 points in early trading.
15: Target Stores reported better than expected profits for the most recent quarter and raised its sales forecast for the rest of the year. The discount retailer says it's seeing stronger sales throughout the store after cutting prices and adjusting its product mix. The outlook is not so positive for home improvement chain Lowe's, which offered a more cautious sales forecast. The company pointed to modest spending by do-it-yourselfers. Vaccine maker Moderna's stock is up after the company reported encouraging results from a late-stage clinical trial on a vaccine to slow the return of skin cancer. And in what's become a familiar pattern, President Trump has delayed the enforcement of steep new tariffs that he'd threatened to impose on imports from Canada. Scott Horsley, NPR News, Washington.
12: And on Wall Street, the Dow's up 256. The NASDAQ is down 37. S&P 500 up 24. 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
17: I'm Lori Mack with these headlines. Governor Ned Lamont toured New Haven's Lighthouse Point Park yesterday, where last week's storm toppled 90 trees and damaged another 70. City officials say repairs will cost millions of dollars. Mayor Justin Elliker tells the New Haven Independent it's not known yet if the cost will reach the financial threshold for federal funding. It's also not known yet when the park will reopen. Bethel is suspending its planned installation of Flock license plate cameras. The town has a contract with Flock, but no cameras have been put up. In a statement, police said the program is on hold until further notice, citing questions raised locally and across the state about the technology. The cameras record license plates as vehicles pass and store the information in a searchable database. Meanwhile, in Milford, its police chief will hold a public forum tonight to talk about the city's traffic camera systems. grounds. The 6 p.m. meeting is being held at Parsons Auditorium and will be live streamed. Critics of automatic license plate readers fear they could be abused by government agencies. This is Connecticut Public Radio.
18: I'm meteorologist Garrett Arshianis. I'm not expecting any big weather problems here on this Wednesday. Sunshine will mix with a few clouds. It'll be fairly warm as high temperatures will climb into the 80s. The humidity looks moderate, but not super high. Tonight will be partly cloudy with lows in the 60s, and there's a chance for showers tomorrow with highs around 80. With the Connecticut Public Radio Weather Report, I'm meteorologist Garrett Arshianis.
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21: This is On Point. I'm Meghna Chakrabarty, and we are at episode 3 of Brainwaves, our special week taking a look at the human brain. So today we're going to talk about what is human thinking. When your brain is thinking, what is it actually doing? And then, does AI actually think? How does AI help us learn how humans think? Now, this is different from yesterday when we talked about consciousness. Today we're talking about thinking, and we'll discuss the difference between the two a little bit later. But first, we asked you, our On Point listeners, what would AI have to do to convince you that it's thinking like humans think? Got a lot of responses, but this one from Bill Lester of Piqua, Ohio, really caught our attention because he said his metric for AI achieving actual thought might be determined by the 1966 science fiction novel, The Moon is a Harsh Mistress. And Bill, thank you so much for not mentioning Hal and his revolt against humankind. But in that book, The Moon is a Harsh Mistress, it features a supercomputer named Mike. And for our listeners, what humans do with Mike might hold the key to AI.
22: They have a computer that has got so many responsibilities, it actually wakes up and they give it jokes. They ask for it to write jokes. And if it can write a funny joke originally, that was one of the first things that the character saw happening when he thought, oh my, something's going on here. So I think a sense of humor and maybe ask a computer to write a funny original joke would be a good start.
21: That's too tantalizing to not actually try. So joining me now is Melanie Mitchell. She's a professor at the Santa Fe Institute, an expert in artificial intelligence and cognitive science, also author of the book Artificial Intelligence, A Guide for Thinking Humans. And she joins us today from Santa Fe, New Mexico. Professor Mitchell, welcome to On Point.
23: Thank you very much. I'm thrilled to be here talking to you.
21: Okay. So we're going to do a live sort of on-the-fly experiment here. I'm just determined to have wacky fun here today. You have a computer in front of you in Santa Fe, and I've got a laptop also here in front of me. We're over Zoom right now, and I am screen sharing you with you my screen that has Claude AI open. Can you see that?
23: Yes, I can.
21: Okay, so should we try this experiment that Bill has recommended about asking Claude to write an original funny joke?
23: Absolutely. Let's try it.
21: Okay, so here, I'm gonna type it in, and then when Claude gives us the answer, let's just see what happens. You can give me your response. But okay, I'll write an original funny joke. Okay, I'll say, please, I don't know why I'm trying to be polite to the AI, but please write an original funny joke. Okay, here it goes. Oh, I have to press the arrow, not the return key. Now Claude wants me to sign in. Why, Claude? Okay, you know what? I'm going to come back and do this later because I did not sign in. I was using the free version. I do have a Claude account. But let me just ask you the dangers of doing an experiment on live radio. We will come back to that, I promise. Let's get to the question of what is thinking? Like, how would you define what the brain is doing when it's thinking?
23: Yeah, that's a very hard very hard thing to define because it's not really a scientific term, if you will. We mean many different things by thinking, and our notion of thinking, you know, as humans, our notion of what thinking is has changed over time dramatically, often in response to AI.
21: Okay, in response to AI. So, well, before AI then, what was the notion of what thinking is?
23: Well, many people thought that thinking was sort of a logic process. Mm-hmm. A process that maybe was reflected in our language as we spoke, you know, that we were expressing our thoughts. And it was all kind of at a conscious level. And when we were solving a problem, we were going through the logical steps of solving the problem. And that was how AI was created back in the beginning of the field in the 1950s and 1960s. It was all modeling human thought on sort of logic, the steps of rational, logical deduction. Mm. But that didn't work.
21: Yeah, it's interesting because it was also strongly tied to language.
23: Absolutely.
21: Okay.
23: There were many people who believed that language and thought were the same thing.
21: Okay. Well, that would actually put thought on quite a high and narrow plane in terms of the definition if it's tied to sort of logical reasoning as expressed through language. So what were the limitations of that?
23: Well, it turns out that that's not how we think, and it doesn't really work very well. For example, if you try and get a computer to actually solve real problems in the real world, it required a lot more than that. And just trying to build it in, to program it in manually, turned out to be very unsuccessful. Which is why nowadays AI systems are trained on data rather than programmed in, you know, having all of that knowledge manually programmed in. They're trained and they learn from data.
21: Okay. So the difference then being that initially, just to sort of explain it in a more layperson's term, that we were actually kind of almost like by brute force coming up with code that we thought would replicate the process or the steps that a human being goes through when thinking? Is that kind of what, it's an oversimplification, but is that what the approach was before?
23: Yeah, absolutely. Okay. It was totally brute force.
21: Okay, well, and obviously now we have training on basically all the information out there on the internet.
23: Exactly, yes.
21: Okay, so I guess, I don't know if this is the right time to ask this, but I always wondered, like, how is that done? I don't expect you to explain the trillions of lines of code behind how that training is done, but it does take an imaginative leap for me, which I somehow can't successfully make, that there's still some sort of fundamental set of rules, right, that the AI's code has that it applies to all the data that it's training on. Is that accurate?
23: Yeah, but it's actually very simple.
21: Okay.
23: Basically, the AI system is trained to predict the next word given a set of text. So if I say, this morning for breakfast, I ate a, and then it has to predict what the next word is. And for instance, if you say a bowl of oatmeal, that might have very high probability. Or if you say, you know, a pile of children's blocks, mm-hmm. that would be very unlikely for me to eat for breakfast. And over many, many cycles, you know, weeks or months of this training on, as you said, everything on the internet, all kinds of books, all kinds of digital text. These systems are trained to predict what the next word is given a sentence or a block of text. And that results in these systems learning the structure of language and the structure of what is likely to be said. So that's basically it, except that after being trained on all of this text, then they have to learn how to be sort of chatbots,
21: yeah,
23: to have a conversation. And so they're trained on conversations after all of that what's called pre-training on language. They're trained on how to have a conversation and some other things like not to be toxic, not to be biased, all of those things. Those are all through simple training on predicting the next word.
2: So is that how human beings think, at least with language-based thought? Like we're just doing word prediction?
23: Well, you know, we don't understand that well how humans think. The brain is an incredibly complex thing. We do word prediction. You know, that's something that has been shown, that often we just are very good at predicting what someone's going to say next. And, you know, you can try that with your friend, try to have them say part of a sentence and you predict what they're going to say next. It's not that hard. Language is very predictable. But we also have a lot more going on in our brains than just predict the next word. And that's something that's very different between how we think and how these machines behave.
2: Okay, so right there, then we're seeing a difference, at least between the AIs that are the large language model type AIs versus even human thinking. So would you say that the LLMs, in doing their prediction and then shaping those predictions into conversational language, that it's not close to what human beings do, or is it just kind of separate and apart?
23: Well, I think it's very different from what humans do. Mm-hmm. You know, when we learn language, we learn it in the context of the world. We're here in the world. You know, think of a baby.
2: Yeah,
23: it has senses. It's seeing things. It's hearing things. It's actually, moving its body and getting reactions. It's not a passive learner of language. It's connecting language to its experiences and getting lots and lots of feedback from its carers and other people it interacts with in order to learn what a word actually means. And language models are passive. You know, they're fed all this text. They predict the next word. They get some feedback that says right or wrong. And they don't actually interact with the real world. It's only the world of language. So that's very, very different.
2: It seems to me that one difference of the others that we'll talk about later make the kind of thinking, quote unquote, that AI is doing, like a small fraction of the capacity of thought that human brains have still.
23: Well, that's a big question, is sort of what is their capacity? And they're actually very good at some kinds of things, some kinds of problem solving. They are very convincing, as we'll see when we play with Claude. They're convincing conversationalists.
2: thank you for mentioning Claude right when we get back. Yeah. Because we are going to do it. I finally figured it out that I hadn't even logged in. Like a fool. See, my not fully thinking today in my own brain. But today it's episode 3 of our series, Brainwaves, and we're talking about AI and human thinking. And Professor Melanie Mitchell joins us today, and we'll have more when we come back. This is On Point.
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21: Meghna Chakrabarty, and today it's episode 3 of our week-long look at the human brain, and we are talking about AI and intelligence, or more specifically, AI and thinking. Not only sort of what is human thinking, how do we define it, how do we understand it, but the ways in which AI is teaching us more about human thinking. And, of course, the question which everyone wants the answer to is, does artificial intelligence, and right now we're talking about large language models, does it actually think? I'm joined today by Melanie Mitchell. She's a professor at the Santa Fe Institute and author of Artificial Intelligence, A Guide for Thinking Humans. And Professor Mitchell, I have always stood by the mantra that failure is actually good in life because you learn from your failures. And just to be completely transparent with listeners, the reason why we failed in our Claude experiment in the previous segment is because I hadn't logged into Claude. So dumb. Okay, but you can you see the Claude window now?
23: Yes, I can. It says, "Welcome, Your Highness."
21: You outed me. Yeah, that was just me being cheeky when I signed up for Claude, because I was like, I'm interested in AI as a tool, but I'm kind of also dubious of it. So I thought I'll just put it in its place by calling me Your Highness. Okay.
23: Excellent.
21: So beforehand, we had listened to listener Bill from Piqua, Ohio, and he talked about the book, The Moon is a Harsh Mistress. And there was a supercomputer named Mike in that book that was asked to make jokes. Like original joke. So here we go. Okay, how can you help me, Claude? Can you create an original? No, of course it can. Please create an original joke for us. Okay, fingers crossed that it'll work this time. Here we go. Arrow. It's thinking. Did you read that? Professor Mitchell, can you see that?
23: Yes.
21: You're not laughing. Yeah. Okay, it says, a pessimist and an optimist walk into a library. The pessimist whispers, I hate this place. It's so quiet and boring. The optimist whispers back, that's because all the good stuff is between the lines. And the librarian shushes them both. And the pessimist says, see? Okay, now that I've read it, it is actually not funny.
23: Yeah, I don't really get it. Do you?
21: No, I don't get it either.
23: Maybe you can ask Claude to explain it.
21: Oh, okay. Okay, that's a good idea. Explain this joke. Should I say, you know, I don't...
23: Why is it funny?
21: Why is it funny? Okay. Why is it funny? Oh, dissecting human humor. That's a good question.
23: Yeah.
21: Okay, why is it funny? The joke works. Here's what Claude says. The joke works on a few levels. Oh, my God. This is a long explanation. The setup primes you to expect the classic optimist sees the glass half full, pessimist sees the glass half empty dynamic, a familiar trope, I guess. The punchline mechanics, all the good stuff is between the line, is a double meaning. Blah, blah, blah, blah. I didn't really see that as the punchline. Oh, but the real punchline is the librarian shushing them. unexpected intruder that reframes everything. Hang on, remind me tomorrow. It's a twist that makes the joke land. So a combination of wordplay, a subverted expectation, and character truth. The pessimist doesn't need actually to do anything to go wrong. He just needs something to happen. I don't buy it at all. It still wasn't funny.
23: Yeah, I didn't find that funny.
21: So what's it doing here, right? Because if you read this explanation, you could think, well, there's the recipe for writing a good joke. Except clearly it's not, because writing a good joke is supremely difficult, right? I mean, humor is not easy, and it's one of those highly abstracted things that people can do that is really hard to replicate. So what are you seeing here in the AI's explanation?
23: Well, the AI obviously has, you know, been trained on many, many jokes, and also probably on textbooks, if they exist, comedy textbooks that teach you how to tell a joke. I don't know if they exist, but probably. And, you know, many analyses of jokes. And so it has kind of the form of a joke. But as you said, what makes a joke funny is very subtle. And it hasn't really gotten that.
21: Mm-hmm.
23: I think that the AI systems, you know, they can produce the form of a joke, and maybe sometimes they get lucky, and the joke
21: that is really hard to replicate. So what are you seeing here in the AI's explanation? Things that people can do that is really hard to replicate. So what are you seeing here in the AI's explanation?
23: Well, the AI obviously has, you know, been trained on many, many jokes, and also probably on textbooks, if they exist, comedy textbooks that teach you how to tell a joke. I don't know if they exist, but probably. And, you know, many analyses of jokes. And so it has kind of the form of a joke. But as you said, what makes a joke funny is very subtle, and it hasn't really gotten that.
21: Mm-hmm.
23: I think that the AI systems, you know, they can produce the form of a joke, and maybe sometimes they get lucky and the joke actually is funny, but for the most part, I don't think they really get it.
21: Okay, so this is really critical, I think, that by definition, it seems, and correct me if I'm wrong, but in doing the predictions, right, while these models are being trained, they start out with a set of rules, and then maybe those rules evolve and change as they're absorbing information and learning from each prediction set that it goes through. But, like, how much are those rules changing? Because this still doesn't seem to be all that sophisticated. Like, I'm going to try right now. I'm going to tell Claude that joke wasn't funny.
23: Oh, it's going to apologize to you, I bet.
21: I'm going to say, please, please try again. Make a funnier joke. Okay, let's see
23: okay,
21: what it does.
23: Perfect.
21: But it still seems like the rule following is so absolute that is also not what human brains do. And I just might be like romanticizing human thought here as something more than, you know, the most sophisticated computational device that we have in the universe, but it seems like somewhere originality emerges in human thought, which is not what we're seeing here, even though we're asking Claude to come up with an original joke.
23: Oh, this joke that it just came up with is a little racy.
21: Okay. Oh my God. Oh, can I
23: say
21: that
23: this on
21: word?
23: The radio?
21: I can't say that word on the radio. Holy cow. Okay. Okay. Guys, it has to do with human anatomy. Let's just put it that way. Do you know what made me laugh? It's not the joke that made me laugh. What made me laugh was, as you said, the context. We're in this context of being on a radio show where we can't actually say that word, and that was funny.
23: Yeah, it's kind of like you didn't like my last joke? Well, how about this one where I'm going to actually be a little bit not safe for work?
21: Okay. Wow, I did not know that Claude did that. Is that a surprise to you?
23: A little bit. I would expect that of Grok, but not of Claude.
2: Oh, yeah. Okay, I'm going to read most of it except the questionable word. It says, a man walks into a psychiatrist's office wearing nothing but plastic wrap. The psychiatrist looks up and says, well, I can clearly see your bleep. Anyway, so tell me, this is, again, I'm trying to understand then, how is it that, let's say, Claude's process right now, what do you see in that process that is helping us understand more about how human brains think?
23: Oh, that's a great question. I mean, you know, one thing that we don't know is how much of Claude's training data it's memorized. Probably quite a lot. And it's possible that this very joke or something similar was in the training data. You know, that's something that's hard to know. I know I had an experience with my husband came up with this very silly riddle that he gave to ChatGPT.

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6: So for millennia, nobody, with the possible exception of Noah, knew what the weather was going to do. I mean, it was guesswork. I mean, sometimes it was inspired guesswork or informed guesswork, but we have learned in a very sophisticated way today to know what is going to happen next in the skies, except when we don't, except when it surprises us. So we're going to try to probe that a little bit today, figure out how we came to be so smart about the weather and why we're still a little bit dumb about it. We'll also talk about weather in literature.

0: Live from NPR News, I'm Lakshmi Singh. President Trump says on Truth Social that he is nominating Dr. Heidi Overton to lead the Food and Drug Administration. Overton has regularly briefed Trump on health policy matters. She was present when the president issued an executive order recently to reduce the number of childhood vaccinations, a move widely criticized by public health experts. The United Arab Emirates says it is suspending all trade with Iran after it came under Iranian missile attack. NPR's Hadil Al-Shalchi has the latest.
1: The Emirati Ministry of Foreign Affairs announced that it was halting all trade, commercial exchanges, and financial transactions with Iran until further notice after what it called, quote, regional escalations. On Tuesday, the UAE's defense ministry said Iranian missiles fell in open water. The Iranian foreign minister denied the allegation. The UAE came under intense fire as Iran targeted U.S. installations in the Gulf and Jordan at the beginning of the almost six-month war that shows no sign of ending. The latest sanction will put increasing pressure on Iran as the U.S. prepares to expand its economic restrictions on the country. Hadil Al-Shalchi, NPR News, Istanbul.
0: Voters in Alaska narrowed the field in races for Congress and governor during yesterday's primary elections. Alaska Public Media's Eric Stone reports all eyes are on the state's U.S. Senate race, which Democrats hope will help them flip the chamber.
2: Democratic former Congresswoman Mary Peltola is leading incumbent Republican Senator Dan Sullivan in the race for Senate. Both will advance to the general election in November, according to a race call by the Associated Press. Who will take the third and fourth spots on the ballot after Alaska's unique top four nonpartisan primary is up in the air. But as of late Thursday night, a retired teacher with the same first and last name as the incumbent Sullivan looked as if he might make the cut. Some Republicans have accused him of trying to siphon votes from the incumbent Sullivan. The teacher, though, insists he's simply fed up with the senator who shares his name. Alaska voters also narrowed a 17-candidate field to four in the race for governor. For NPR News, I'm Eric Stone in Juneau.
0: Kenyan authorities are investigating a helicopter crash that may have involved American lives. ABC News and NBC News both cite the State Department in reporting four U.S. deaths. Kenya's aviation agency says there were seven people on board the aircraft when it went down this morning in a remote part of northern Kenya. The locally owned Lady Lori helicopter says the aircraft was operating a charter flight when it crashed. It was carrying guests with Travel Company and Beyond. Ukrainian President Volodymyr Zelensky's fired one of the most senior members of his government in the wake of a broad corruption investigation that has also implicated a former lawmaker, bank officials, and Ukraine's former justice and energy ministers. Yesterday, the recently ousted defense minister demanded national elections. However, Zelensky says the law bars such a vote while Ukraine is at war with Russia. You're listening to NPR News.
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4: From the campus of Fairfield University, I'm Diana Montaño. Connecticut State Police now say a man broke into his estranged wife's home in Summers and shot and killed a man who was staying the night. Police tell WTNH Joseph Freitag shot Mark Morgan multiple times in a bedroom on Tuesday morning while two children were in the home. Freitag is charged with murder, home invasion, and risk of injury to a minor. Connecticut gained over 2,500 millionaires in 2024. That's according to a Hearst Media analysis of state income tax data. It's a 17% increase from 2023. A financial planner told Hearst the increase is likely driven in part by strong financial markets and capital gains, as well as corporate executives moving into Connecticut. Fidelity reports tax cuts included in the Trump administration's One Big Beautiful Bill also benefited high-income earners. Meanwhile, Governor Ned Lamont is visiting a dairy farm in Easton today. Lamont will discuss the impact of the Trump administration's federal cuts and tariffs on Connecticut's dairy farmers. The governor has authorized $22.5 million in aid for dairy farmers, taken from the state's federal cuts response fund. This is Connecticut Public Radio.
5: I'm meteorologist Garrett Archianis. What a great afternoon for those outdoor summer activities. At the beaches today, water temperatures are in the 70s. The tide is rolling in. It is a bit muggier at the shore than it is inland. We'll have highs in the 80s today. Tonight, we'll drop into the 60s, and tomorrow looks partly sunny with a chance for showers with highs around 80. With the Connecticut Public Radio Weather Report, I'm meteorologist Garrett Archianis.
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0: We are indeed today going to talk about storms and weather. A little bit later in the show, we'll talk to somebody who is in the business of predicting and delivering weather reports. We'll talk at the end of the show about how weather dominates literature at times. But we're going to begin with a little bit about a little bit of the history of meteorology and maybe at the end a conversation about the super El Nino. And that is all going to take place with Christine C. Harper, a meteorologist, oceanographer, and science educator turned historian of science at the University of Copenhagen. Welcome to our conversation, Chris.
1: Thanks for having me.
0: So it turns out that wanting to know more about the weather is maybe part of the human condition. It goes way back. Obviously, Noah had some inside information, but but maybe we could talk about Aristotle. Aristotle is one of the early thinkers to take a stab at this whole idea of meteorology. What does that stab amount to, Chris?
1: Well, for Aristotle, meteorology wasn't just about the weather. It was really anything that was earth science-y. So it was an all-purpose earth science event and study that included earthquakes and volcanoes and the weather. And it was all descriptive. There's no testing going on here. But he was keeping track of things like wind direction and how that changed over time and what clouds look like.
0: So that's a beginning, and I'm going to fast forward us quite a distance into some of the early stirrings of what we can probably begin to call meteorology in the middle of the 19th century. However, I'll begin by noting that in 1854, an Irish barrister named John Ball suggested to the House of Commons that one day, quote, we might know in this metropolis the condition of the weather 24 hours beforehand. And this was greeted with gales of derisive laughter. The idea that you could know the weather 24 hours out. But Chris, you know, there are groups of people who really care about the weather more than most of us. Some of them are people who make their living on the ocean. Some of them are farmers. But maybe the third group is people whose countries flood very easily. So also in 1854, the Dutch begin something that looks rather like a weather service. Can you tell us anything about that?
1: Well, it was very common throughout the early and middle part of the 19th century for nations throughout Europe, and the U.S. was trying to get its act together too, to collect weather data and to put that into some kind of systematic pattern so that they could also look at the climate. Because once you have your climate basically defined, at least at that point, you were able to use that information to know basically seasonally what you could expect and then how you could prepare for that. So it's not like they were really able to have some kind of primitive model or anything, but they were able to look to see what kind of averages they could expect and then what they could use that information for.
0: So, yeah, so the Dutch start, they have observation stations to track pressure, temperature, and wind, but yeah, not models as we know them. But as you say, everybody else is thinking about this too. Certainly in the British Navy, there's an officer named Robert Fitzroy who kind of emerges as perhaps the first person to use the word forecast. But what else can you tell us about Robert Fitzroy?
1: Besides the fact that he was not mentally stable. particularly not meteorologists, okay? I mean, you can only take so much abuse. So the thing is with Fitzroy is that he was convinced that if you had a network of stations and those stations were reporting in and you could plot them on a map, which that was also a new thing, okay, was to plot them on a map and to try to keep the timing relatively stable. So you weren't getting, you know, one report at 9 o'clock in the morning and the next report at noontime, is that you would be able to kind of move that with the general pattern, which in the Northern Hemisphere is from west to east, and then apply that to where you were. And of course, Fitzroy was trying to do that and of course was not terribly successful. This is not really surprising. and was met with, let's say, a lot of pointed negative comments that he did not take kindly to, and probably did not help his mental health because he killed himself later on. Mm-hmm. So most meteorologists aren't that sensitive, but it can seem that way sometimes when you're in a bad patch.
0: I read somewhere that one of his enemies, and the enemy of this enterprise in general, was the ship salvage industry, which was not interested in having fewer shipwrecks. They lobbied against having a replacement for Fitzroy when he got out of that position. So while that's all happening, also in the 19th century, farmers, without the aid of maybe fancy instrumentation, farmers need to know what kind of spring, summer, and fall it's going to be, and winter for that matter. So they begin their own version of meteorology. We know it as the Farmer's Almanac, started in 1818. Chris, how should we think about that whole enterprise that's embodied by the Farmer's Almanac?
1: Well, it was pretty smart of the farmers. I mean, if I'm moving to a new place and I don't know anything about the weather, the farmer is the one I'm going to talk to, because they work outside. They've worked outside for years and they know what the weather patterns are. So these folks were collecting data and computing averages, and the almanacs for climatology were pretty darn good. I mean, we didn't really have a whole climatological service at that point. And so although we can make fun about the Farmer's Almanac, it was good climatology. And if you don't have any other information, climatology can get you a long way to figuring out when you should plant your crops and when you should harvest them.
0: There's another development, and this is something that I come back to all the time in the history of science and lots of other things, in the 19th century that I think was a little bit of maybe a big game changer, and that would be the telegraph. Because suddenly you can collect real-time information over a much bigger grid. You can get, a so-called big picture because people can communicate over these long distances and talk about what's going on in their area and what might be coming toward you. Talk a little bit about the telegraph as you see it in this context.
1: Well, the telegraph was important, although we didn't have that many stations. So most of the reports were coming in from military installations and outposts and forts across the country, which were really spread apart. It's not like they were in the neighborhood someplace. Okay, so they were a long ways away. Folks didn't necessarily have really good equipment and might not have been calibrated very well. And there was no set time than people were supposed to report, but it was better than nothing. And so those reports were sent in to the forerunner of the U.S. Weather Bureau, which was the Army Signal Service. And then they were able to plot those and at least figure out what the weather was to the west of them, because that's where their weather was going to come from. People on the West Coast, no such luck for them, right? Because there was nobody sitting out on the water who was broadcasting reports about what was heading their way.
0: Right. I just happen to have this weird hobby horse interest in the blizzard of 1888. And, you said the thing about no set time. One of the fascinating things about the blizzard of 1888, so it comes charging up the coast, and there is a National Weather Bureau office in New York, and they closed for the Sabbath on Sunday. They just, it's Sunday. We're all going home. So even if word had been able to get up there by the telegraph, they weren't there. And in any case, I guess the telegraph wires started to freeze because of the cold and the wind. As you say, there wasn't really necessarily a kind of regimental order of how all this information was going to be taken, processed, and distributed.
1: No, I mean, it wasn't exactly random, let's put it that way. but for the most part, the folks that were actually taking the weather measurements and observations at the Army posts were medical doctors because they were also interested in the environment and were considered to be the de facto scientists on the post. And they were the ones who were tasked to do it. I'm not sure many of them were really thrilled with this extra task that they got, but they did it anyway. And without those people doing that early work, we would have had a lot less climatological information than we have.
0: So, and really, I could talk about this a lot longer, but we're going to have to skip over a few steps. But we should say that everything that we're talking about right now is simply knowing what's happening somewhere else, knowing what's happened in the past under certain circumstances, trying to figure out a picture that would mirror what's going on here. It seems to me from what I could read that in the early 20th century, before World War I, we started to get something that's a little bit closer to the scientific predictions that we rely on so much now. And since you're in Denmark, you might want to mention the father and son team at your neighbors in Norway. I'm not even sure I know how to pronounce their last names, but these are people who start to do the thing that we're still doing now, the way I understand it. Chris, do I have that right?
1: Yeah. So Wilhelm Bjerknes was a Norwegian, and he was a physicist. And as it turned out, his area of physics became less viable, shall we say, after Einstein's writings came out, and he decided. Maybe he would try applying physics to the atmosphere, which he found meteorology to be just a little bit lacking in scientific undergirding, if you want to put it that way. And at the same time, the government of Norway very much wanted to put in a series of weather stations because their west coast really gets beat up. And so it was important for the fishermen and the farmers to have really good forecasts, and they wanted to put those people into action in providing the observations. And so Bjerknes went back to Norway from Germany and basically founded what is now known as the Bergen School. And you're right, his son, Jakob Bjerknes, who actually ended up stuck in the U.S. during World War II and stayed, very prominent meteorologist at UCLA, were very important in attaching systematic equations that could be, are now solved by numerical methods with computers, which are able to describe what's going on in the atmosphere. So very critical to the development of meteorology in the 20th century.
0: Yeah, so we're starting to use math more in the early
1: 20s. Lots of math.
0: Lots of math. and we should, just very quickly, and then I want to leave some time for the super El Nino we're facing now, but I don't think I had entirely grasped, A, that the initial creator of chaos theory was born in West Hartford, which is where I live, but also that he was essentially a meteorologist, or at least he was a scientist studying meteorology at MIT. His name is Ed Lorenz.
1: Yes.
0: And tell us about Ed Lorenz. Tell us how he fits into the picture that you're creating for us, Chris.
1: So Ed Lorenz wouldn't have probably been a meteorologist except for World War II. And so he was one of about 7,000 men who ended up being trained as meteorologists during World War II because he had a background in physics. And I did an oral history interview with Ed Lorenz, and I asked him, what was it like being a forecaster in a remote place in World War II? And he said, it was a complete guess. He said, I was out there thinking, we got to have something better than this. I mean, we're just kind of getting information from pilots and spitting it back out to the next pilot. So once he left active service after the war was over, he went back to school, got his PhD, and he was really a theoretical guy, right? And so he was trying to figure out why models drifted. In other words, we were using computer models, pretty basic ones in the late 40s and early 50s, but they went awry pretty quickly, actually. And he was trying to figure out why that was. And by accident, he let a program continue to run and discovered that it just went totally bananas at one point, and tried to backtrack, and then realized that any kind of small perturbation would have an effect on the atmosphere. And that gave us chaos theory, which is super important in our world.
0: I mean, I think it's both important in showing us, at least at the time, showing us what our limitations are, but also maybe showing us the barriers that had to be overcome. I mean, ultimately, Chris, am I correct in assuming that chaos theory is very useful now in the science of predicting and studying weather?
1: Well, we certainly know how to write models so that small bits of information that will send the model off in the wrong direction no longer do that, because we have a way of plucking that out. So it's something that we're aware of that we weren't aware of in the early 50s when we first started writing these models.
0: All right. Take that, butterflies. We've got your number now.
1: Yeah, that's exactly right.
0: All right. So let's go to the present, because I think people have been hearing a lot lately about a super El Nino. My sense is that that's more of a DC Comics term than an actual, I mean, the El Nino part we're familiar with. What would a super El Nino be, Chris?
1: Well, El Ninos are something that occur a couple times every decade. Having an El Nino is not a strange thing. It's when we have a weakness develop in the normal wind flow, such that we have a warm pool of water that develops in the Pacific, where it's usually along the coast, where it's usually cold. And when you have big amounts of warm water, you also have changes in wind flow, and that influences patterns. So you get lots of rain in places where you don't necessarily get lots of rain. Gulf Coast of the U.S. Gets lots of rain during an El Nino. The jet stream moves to the north, and the air temperature is milder. And other places end up with drought conditions, like Indonesia and Australia and some parts of South Asia and Africa. And so it can really do quite a bit of damage to crops and other things when this happens. If you have a super El Nino, it's just one that has a bigger temperature variation, and it's one that causes a lot more perturbations in the normal flow that we have.
0: So that would probably involve possibly more extreme accumulations of either rain or snow over the El Nino season. Is that right?
1: Right. Yeah. So right now, I checked the Climate Prediction Center of the National Weather Service today, and last week they were going with a strengthening with a 90% chance of a very strong event this year, with it continuing to strengthen throughout the end of this calendar year, and with the effects continuing on into 2027. And I can say that I was a graduate student in meteorology in 1982-83, when the El Nino was really strong on the West Coast, and I watched Big Sur dive into the ocean and take Highway 1 with it. So I'm waiting to see just how strong this one is, and I'm glad I'm in Denmark.
0: That's right. A nicer place to maybe sit some of this out. Chris, so great to talk to you. Christine Harper, meteorologist, oceanographer, and science educator turned historian of science at the University of Copenhagen. Thank you very much for being with us today and sharing your knowledge. We're going to take a little break. We're going to talk to somebody whose job it is to figure this stuff out.

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1: 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How the WNBA got pulled into a culture war. 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

0: go. That's Dana Loren, who's also from West Hartford. Same place as the guy who invented chaos theory. We get a lot done. Joining us now is Matthew Cappucci, senior meteorologist at MyRadar and meteorologist at CapitalWeather.com. Matthew, welcome to our conversation.
1: Good to be here, and solid music choice, too.
0: Thank you. So, you know, everybody's a weather expert. I'm a weather expert because I've got this phone in my pocket, and it has a little cloud on the screen, and I tap that, and it tells me what the weather is going to be. Although, I find that that's not always exactly a clear picture of the weather. Could you maybe, for all I know, I don't even know where that comes from. They could have a chicken pecking at a tic-tac-toe grid or something. Like the weather that comes onto my phone, where does it come from?
1: Yeah, so when you see a weather app on your phone, that's basically raw model data from one or more weather models, so numeric weather models, that are kind of blended. So you might take a little bit of one model, a little bit of another model, and do that in these little grid boxes all around the world for different time frames. And that churns out temperature, dew point, humidity, wind, all that stuff. And any weather app on your phone is going to take that and digitize it into an icon. So the cloudy icon, the sun with sunglasses, and then give you kind of an hour-by-hour summary. Every weather app, for the most part, takes a similar baseline approach, but different weather apps may or may not have in-house algorithms that improve the models or AI additions that try to do some machine learning to improve that raw model output. And then some weather apps, like, for example, the one I work for, MyRadar, may have a human forecaster manipulating things as well, just to keep everything in check. And on the rare occasions we as human forecasters disagree with the models, we can make manual overrides.
0: So that's a big part of your job, and I think also a big part of your job, because everybody's walking around with a smartphone, just about everybody, you, and therefore maybe are able to pay a little bit more attention to their own weather. A lot of your job, as I understand it, is to look in other places to see what else is happening that might not be turning up on my phone app. Say a little bit about what you do. What do you do over the course of a day?
1: Yeah, so my job is a pretty unique one. And to be honest, I'm not sure anyone else in the country has a job similar to mine. I used to work in conventional TV. I did the daily forecast here in Washington, D.C. for the morning news. And I enjoyed being able to get my hands dirty with the data every morning and do a super in-depth forecast. My greatest passion is in breaking down the science. But here's the thing. In Washington, D.C., for example, where I am, maybe 15 to 20 days per year matter weather-wise. And the rest, 350 days, the weather is not that important. Whereas now at the weather app I work for, there's always something happening nationwide. So my job every day is to pick the two or three biggest stories, whether it be today, the monsoon in the desert southwest, or the storms in eastern Nebraska and northwest Iowa, and produce a

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1: Lasting things that would not necessarily be within the realm of typical or common. You know, what may have been a 1 in 1,000 year rain event in the past or 1 in 100 year rain event in the past is now recurring with greater frequency. We're seeing a lot more extremes in the way of both floods and droughts, more extreme fire behavior. Tornadoes, we're not necessarily sure how climate change is influencing. And then we're definitely seeing a signal for greater propensity for rapid intensification with hurricanes. So in the past, historically, I've always been a pretty conservative forecaster. I'm not one to be chicken little. I'm not one to cry wolf. But nowadays, I feel like I'm more often than not communicating the upper end scenario of what could happen because it's just happening more often.
2: Yeah, Matthew, I mean, it seems like on the one hand, we have people like you who have an incredible amount of training and an awful lot of scientific resources at your disposal, modern state-of-the-art equipment. But there's also, it seems as though the entry level to meteorology has also softened up a little bit. And so I live in West Hartford, Connecticut. And if I go on West Hartford Friends and Neighbors on Facebook or something, there's a guy named John who delivers weather forecasts that are very West Hartford specific. Like, I want to know what's going to happen in West Hartford. But I haven't really sat down with John and gone over how it is that he has weather maps or anything like that. And I think that idea of the amateur meteorologist is kind of wonderful, but probably also a little bit risky to rely on too much, not knowing what you don't know. But say a little bit about how you see that, Matthew.
1: Yeah, you raise a great point that requires a lot of nuance. I think when I grew up in New England, I just turned 29 the other day. I grew up in New England watching the daily forecasts from this guy named Harvey Leonard, who was this 40-year TV veteran, and he was a scientist through and through. And growing up, that's what I wanted to be. I wanted to be the scientist. I never took any broadcast courses, never took any communications courses. I just loaded up at Harvard and MIT on all the science I possibly could so that I'd know what I was talking about. And yet, I think I became disillusioned when I went into TV here in DC because of the roughly 25, 30 TV meteorologists in the DC area, only half have a degree in atmospheric sciences or meteorology. The fact that a lot of people nowadays have platforms without actually having the qualifications, I think is increasingly worrisome. And with the internet, now anybody can have a platform. And the trickiest thing is that people oftentimes build a platform through outlandish, hyperbolic or clickbait products. I mean, I would definitely have a bigger following if I made these insane, crazy, colorful graphics and proclaimed the world was ending. And a lot of people do that. And I think the public nowadays is so accustomed to just taking whatever the first most viral thing on their feed is on social media rather than dissecting whether or not it's reliable. I mean, for example, you know, John in Hartford, I'm sure he's a very nice guy, but do you necessarily know his background qualifications? Did he go to college or not? You know, most consumers don't check the qualifications of their source. And that's a huge issue these days.
2: Yeah, it absolutely is. And you're right. I haven't checked his qualifications. So on the other hand, when I'm seeing reports by, and I do know a lot of the meteorologists in this area just because I've been in the business a long time and so have they. And I know the smart ones. But they are often, I find that in dire situations, in you know, what amounts to an eventful weather day, an important weather day in Connecticut, one thing that they do that I think is maybe a little bit confusing to the average consumer is they talk about different models. They say the Euro model says this and some other model says that. And it's never entirely clear to me how I am supposed to absorb that information or why there would be models that have different suppositions about what's going to happen. Can you shed a little light on that?
1: Oh, that drives me crazy. And you're exactly right, because these TV meteorologists, remember, I was a TV meteorologist for years. They'll go on air, they'll put a model behind them on the green screen, and they'll say, here's the European model. Mm-hmm. Well, is the public supposed to know which model to choose? Is the public supposed to know how the model works under the hood? When I do my forecast breakdowns, I try to communicate that every model is inherently wrong to some degree, but they're all useful.

0: I try to break down to the audience the biases in the models. Is this model running a little bit too wet? Is this model initializing wrong? Why? And what are the repercussions of that in terms of the actual take-home forecast? My goal when I am producing a forecast is to teach the weather and teach the mechanisms behind it. And if the model is going to help me tell that story, great. But if the model is not going to, then I don't show the model. I think so many meteorologists use models as sort of a crutch to prevent having to do the work themselves and to sort of obviate the need to like get their hands dirty.
1: Yeah, I love that idea of teaching the weather. And I will now admit to being the dumb guy in your class, and I'll ask a few questions on based on that. So first of all, are there indicators that we consumers maybe pay too much attention to as opposed to other things we should be paying more attention to?
0: Yeah, every TV station and weather apps alike will always show what they call FutureCast. And that's just a high-resolution short-range model called the HER, the High-Res Rapid Refresh. It runs every hour, and it tries to propagate forward 18 hours to figure out if there are rain blobs here, where's that rain going next? And it's decent. It's sort of the best thing that we have for convection, for thunderstorm activity. But the public becomes obsessive. If there's a single red blob over St. Mary's and Catbert counties in Maryland, 12 hours in the future, they expect 12 hours in the future, exactly then and there, there will be a thunderstorm. And it doesn't work like that. I think people get too bogged down in the minutiae of like neighborhood by neighborhood level things that the modeling just isn't able to support yet. So that's one tricky thing.
1: Continue.
0: I'd say the other thing, too, is that the public really struggles to understand probability of precipitation, the likelihood of impacts at their home. It puts me in such a tough place as a forecaster because I can go on TV and I can say, hey, 40% of our coverage area is going to get rain this afternoon. And that's correct. However, for 60% of people who see nothing, they got a sunny day. They're mad at me because I sounded the alarm for rain. And the other 40% of people who got the rain, well, it didn't rain 40% of a raindrop at their house. It rained. That was 100% chance of rain there. And I think the public sometimes expects better than we can actually do. There have been times I've gone on TV, I've gone on social media, I've gone viral for it by dissecting what went wrong with the forecast, why I was wrong. I feel like showing the under the hood to the public and the scientific process at play helps bolster trust.
1: See, you just articulated something that other people have articulated to me. I'm still not entirely sure that I understand it, but what you said was very helpful. But let me just sort of bear down on that for a second. So if somebody tells me, if some meteorologist tells me there's a 40% chance of rain, I interpret that typically as, okay, where I'm standing right now under the open sky, there's a 40% chance that water is going to be coming down out of there. I don't think that's exactly what it means, though, is it?
0: There are like two or three different ways to interpret it, which is the reason I will never go on air and say it. Okay. In a summertime environment, for example, it might mean that across the entire area, the whole place where I'm broadcasting, maybe 40% of folks get wet in the afternoon because you get scattered showers and storms. It might mean that at your location, there's a 40% chance you get wet. Those are kind of synonymous. But it might also mean that in this kind of setup, 40% of the time, everybody saw rain, and the other 60% of the time, no one saw rain. So given that, I don't like to use percentage chance of rain because the public doesn't get it. I mean, I say this non-disparagingly, it's no secret that Americans struggle with math anyway, and no one likes probabilistic forecasts. And to your point, that puts us as forecasters in a tricky boat. There are two types of forecasts, probabilistic and deterministic. Deterministic is a yes or no. This will or will not happen. Probabilistic is what are the odds that something happens? Far out in the future, you need to be more probabilistic. As you get closer to an event, you can be more deterministic. But it's tricky because the public sort of conflates the two.
1: It does sound tricky. All right, I'm going to ask one more question that is going to strike you as appallingly stupid. But what is dew point and why should I care about the dew point?
0: Another great question. Dew point is how much moisture is in the air. So as the air temperature warms, the air can hold more water. Dew point is saying here's how much moisture is actually in the air. Relative humidity just says, and the percentage like relative humidity just says, hey, the air can hold X amount of water. this is the percent of its moisture holding capacity that, you know, we're reaching right now. So for example, at 90 degrees, if you had a dew point of 90, you would have 100% relative humidity. That would be more water in the air than at 30 degrees and 100% relative humidity, because that warmer air can hold more water. So dew point's just a number that says, hey, the higher the dew point, the more moisture there actually is.
1: Okay. So, you know, obviously things are changing pretty fast. And I'm wondering also, I feel as though AI is not going to replace you, because at some point we want a human being to talk to us about these things. I want to be able to yell at Bob Maxson or whoever the weatherman is that I was watching around here. But say a little bit about how you see this job changing. And I'm also wondering if we are nearing the end of time when somebody will do what you used to do, which is come on at 5 p.m. or whatever time and tell us about the weather.
0: Yeah, I mean, you're 100% right. I think TV's days are numbered, and we're seeing the slow demise of the broadcast meteorologist, as has been typical in the past. I mean, I made a career shift pretty early in my career betting on the rise of social media and the rise of digital platforms. But realistically, you're right. I mean, in D.C., we have like 20 TV meteorologists. It's been sunny for the past several weeks. Yeah, we got a couple storms. Do we need a team of 20 people around the clock working to tell us the weather? Absolutely not. And you know, 90% of the time, it's boring weather-wise in any given forecast area. So I feel like from a resources standpoint, large TV companies that are suffering decreased viewership are just not going to keep all these TV meteorologists around, because fewer people are watching. There's less money to pay them. Whereas we're definitely going to see the rise of just a couple really prominent digital meteorologists. Max Velocity, Ryan Hall, big YouTube streamers. We're also going to have to see more people who are jacks of all trades. For example, March, April, May, June, I'm on the road the entire time. I start my day every morning building a little TV-style studio in whatever hotel room I'm in. And in the afternoon, I chase tornadoes. I've intercepted 70-something tornadoes. I've lost my windshield 9 times in softball-sized hail. And I think the audience loves that, because the same person they watch in the morning doing the forecast is in the afternoon frolicking in giant hail. That builds trust. People want to see that someone is there in their location, riding it out with them. And so people need to be more invested in being in the field, I think.
1: You put that so beautifully. That was so great. Matthew Cafucci, so much fun to visit with you, senior meteorologist at My Radar and meteorologist at CapitalWeather.com. We're going to take a break, and we're going to turn to the world of literature.

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5: Time to say some words of thanks first to our technical producer, the maestro, Dylan Reyes. This episode was a collaboration of two of the up-and-coming public media entities, the Isaac Moss Report and Lily Tyson Quality Entertainment Productions. Thanks to both of them. Yeah, one of the things I wanted to talk about on this show is how weather surfaces both in our general discourse with each other and also how it surfaces in literature. Here to do that, Amy Brady is the author of Ice, From Mixed Drinks to Skating Rinks, A Cool History of a Hot Commodity. She's also the former executive director and publisher of Orion Magazine, a contributing editor for Scientific American and co-editor of the anthology The World as We Knew It, Dispatches from a Changing Climate. Amy Brady, welcome to our conversation.
6: Hi, thanks so much for having me.
5: So, you know, on the one hand, talking about the weather, hot enough for you, is kind of regarded as the most dispensable kind of conversation. It's what you talk about when you can't think of anything else to talk about with another person. On the other hand, I think, you know, at a deeper level, the reason that that's the case, maybe, Amy, is because we really do care about what the weather's going to be. It'll affect our lives a lot. So, I don't know, say a little bit about how you see weather as a conversation piece, and then we'll get into literature.
6: Well, that's such a great question. And, you know, it's such an interesting question to ask in 2026, because when I was a young girl listening to adults talk about the weather, it really seemed like what you just described, a way of engaging in small talk on something we can all agree with, that the weather exists and that it is either sunny or it's rainy outside. But these days, so often I hear about, you know, weather in conversation regarding how much it's changed or how unpredictable it's become. Comparing, you know, weather today to, you know, summers 30 years ago or winters 30 years ago, the seasons just seem to behave differently, and everyone is starting to notice that and is perplexed by it.
5: Yes, I'm speaking to you just a few blocks away from Mark Twain's house. He probably isn't the person who coined the expression, everybody talks about the weather, but nobody does anything about it. That was probably his very close friend, Charles Dudley Warner. But Twain actually wrote a novel explicitly without weather. It was called The American Claimant. And he begins by saying, no weather will be found in this book. And he's determined to do without it, he says, because it just gets in the way. He says, many a reader who wanted to read a tale through was not able to do it because of delays on account of the weather. You know, first of all, being Twain, it's funny, but it doesn't really track all that well. I mean, you have some terrific examples. I mean, it would be hard to talk about King Lear without talking about a storm, but say more about that.
6: Yeah, weather has always played an important role in literature. You know, we can go all the way back to the times of Shakespeare, like you just mentioned, King Lear. We get to act three of that play, and the recently uncrowned king wanders out into a violent storm, in which case the storm acts as almost a metaphor to represent the tempestuous mind of King Lear as he slowly goes mad. You know, we see it in the works of Charles Dickens, The Fog, for example, at the beginning of Bleak House, when it represents the hazy, shadowy legal system of the characters. To bring it closer to home, you know, in the 1970s, the novelist Rick Moody wrote a book called The Ice Storm. You know, it was really about two families fighting with each other, but the ice storm came to represent the big feelings that they were having towards each other.
5: Yeah, I mean, in that book, the ice storm also represents a sort of moment in which action kind of freezes, too. Nobody can go anywhere. Nobody can get anywhere. So people are kind of, things that they've been avoiding or evading are kind of coming home to roost on the icicles.
6: Yes, exactly. Exactly. So for quite literally centuries, if not millennia, you know, weather has represented what we as humans are kind of feeling inside. But in more recent years, it's moved away from becoming a backdrop or an omen or a metaphor, and it started to become the point of the story, similar to our small talk.
5: Yeah, and we'll come to some of the climate fiction in just a second here. Although I do want to just say that everything that we've talked about often involves great writing. I mean, in Lear, at one point, Lear, he kind of yells at the storm itself. He says, "Blow, winds, and crack your cheeks. Rage, blow, you cataracts and hurricanoes. Spout till you have drenched our steeples. Drown the cocks." He's out there yelling at the weather itself. And as you say, there's a storm going on inside him at the same time. So it's kind of brilliant. With Bleak House, it actually rains for the first 12 chapters of Bleak House. Some of that might be because Dickens is getting paid by the word. It's a serialized fiction. But yeah, there's like no Bleak House without rain. There's, as you say, he's saying something else. I mean, London had pretty bad, sooty, rainy weather anyway, but he's making a different point, right?
6: Yeah, absolutely. I mean, on the one hand, sure, it's an element of realism. England is not known for its sunny days. But yeah, it's also just representing the emotional turmoil that all the characters are going through.
5: This often attracted the criticism of the critic John Ruskin, who coined the term pathetic fallacy. Pathetic, not the way that we use it now, but sort of the emotion fallacy, where you see in the weather, Dickens has a fog cruelly pinching the toes and fingers of a little apprentice boy. And Ruskin was, that infuriated Ruskin. He said weather isn't cruel, it isn't mean, it isn't happy, it isn't sad, it's just weather. Well, in the time that remains, we should say a little bit about climate fiction, and certainly some big names have emerged there, starting with Octavia Butler. But say a little bit about how this genre is, in fact, tackling weather in a very different way.
6: Well, one of the great hallmarks of literature is that it says something about the time in which it was created. And if there is any all-encompassing subject that everybody on Earth is now facing, it's the climate crisis. And so many great authors, like you mentioned, Octavia Butler, you know, we could also talk about Jesmyn Ward, Amitav Ghosh, Kim Stanley Robinson. There's dozens and dozens of them are now writing about the weather, and specifically weather as a consequence of climate change, as the point of their novels. And what makes them really great is that they're still tying it to the human drama. They still have rich characters who are living through things that all of us can relate to. And they're doing so on a planet that is being wrecked by a wildly unpredictable climate.
5: I mean, I think, you know, on our show, one thing we've noticed is that writers like Kim Stanley Robinson or Octavia Butler are very good at seeing around corners. That, you know, often if you look at what they wrote 10 years ago, you're kind of living it now. That one of the things that we sort of mere mortals maybe lack is the imagination to think about what it would be like if X, Y, and Z happened to our weather. And I'm wondering if maybe you find that too, that they're talking to us about something that is going to happen. They can see it in their minds better than we can, Amy.
6: I think that's true. And I think by extension, they can help us to see it. I love the idea of them seeing around corners, because the climate crisis is it's here, it's now, it's affecting so many of us, but still, for so many of us, it feels like a distant problem or something that's happening far away from where we live now. And what all of these authors are so good at doing is making it a visible present issue so that we can imagine it along with them.
5: We're going to have to stop there. I don't even have time to read Edward Bulwer-Lytton's It Was a Dark and Stormy Night to everybody, which is an example of bad weather writing. But Amy Brady, thank you so much for sharing your time with us, author of Ice, From Mixed Drinks to Skating Rinks, A Cool History of a Hot Commodity. This has been a lot of fun talking about the weather. See, it can be interesting, and it's not anodyne or boring or small talk at all. It's about desperately important things. Thanks for listening. We'll be back with another show tomorrow.

0: Live from NPR News in Boston, I'm Steve Brown. President Trump has picked Dr. Heidi Overton to lead the Food and Drug Administration. Overton is a deputy director of the White House Domestic Policy Council and a trusted figure in Trump's administration. Overton has worked on several of Trump's health initiatives, but the new FDA commissioner will face challenges balancing Trump's priorities, traditional Republican interests, and Health Secretary Robert F. Kennedy Jr.'s anti-corporate stance. President Trump is delaying the 50% U.S. tariffs on Canadian imports after saying the two countries reached a last-minute deal hours before the sanctions were to go into effect. Canadian Prime Minister Mark Carney did not confirm an agreement, saying while substantial progress has been made, there is, quote, important work still to be done. Trump's import taxes would have hit about 5% of what Canada ships to the U.S. every year. A telescope has spotted the fastest known star in the Milky Way. It's zipping around the supermassive black hole at the center of our galaxy. Scientists say it harnesses the power of the black hole's gravity to fly faster without falling in. Studying how it moves could help clue scientists into the black hole's mysterious properties. The findings were published today in the journal Nature. 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
1: She is basically the definition of a role player. Comes off the bench, hits some threes, plays some defense, and then does a lot of stuff off the court now. So the last 2 years have been quite the star turn for Sophie Cunningham ever since joining the Indiana Fever, which has kind of been the source of most of the spotlight on the WNBA for the last three seasons, ever since Caitlin Clark entered the WNBA and began playing for the Indiana Fever. Sophie sort of came to prominence last season in a game against the Connecticut Sun where Caitlin had been fouled hard by an opposing player.
2: Yeah, it looked like Caitlin got hit hard.
3: This is excessive.
1: And Sophie retaliated by fouling that player pretty hard.
4: That's a flagrant foul.
1: Got ejected.
5: Cunningham is apparently done.
1: And developed a reputation as Caitlin's enforcer, which is a role that some people thought no one was approaching with the appropriate level of concern.
2: This type of happens every single game to her, and the league and the refs do absolutely nothing about it.
1: She took on this new identity as Caitlin's enforcer, and that has opened up a lot of opportunities for her in the public sphere.
6: Tell me about those opportunities. What's she been up to?
1: So Sophie Cunningham has a podcast called Show Me Something, which she hosts with a member of Summer House, Wes Wilson.
7: Have you ever officiated a wedding?
2: No.
1: She has been a ring girl at a UFC fight,
2: which was so cool.
1: She's been on the Sports Illustrated swimsuit issue.
2: It was like 32-degree weather.
1: She is a commentator on the WNBA, actually, on days when she is not playing for the USA Network.
8: I'm just happy to be here. I'm happy to join you guys.
1: And she had a grand profile about her published in ESPN last month, which has created even more infamy, famousness for her, notoriety, all the words.
6: All the words. Okay, so let's talk about that profile, because I was reading it earlier today, and as far as I can tell, Sophie Cunningham was not asked expressly, what does she think about trans women playing sports? She offers her thoughts in the context of making a larger point about how people tend to think she's MAGA. Tell me what she said exactly.
1: Yeah, so Sophie has previously said, and she reiterated during this ESPN piece, that she does not believe that girls should have to play against biological men in sports.
9: I got a lot of negative feedback about me hating trans. And I'm like, I never once said that. I think that I am here to extend love, but I also think that with love is truth, being honest. And I want to protect young girls in a locker room or young girls in sport who shouldn't have to go against biological men.
1: She has since gone on to just double down on the idea that women's sports are not a place for transgender women.
6: Okay, so in this day and age, you say a thing like that as a public figure, you can almost guarantee that there will be a response. What was the response?
1: So once Sophie made her comments in the ESPN story and then elaborated on those comments in an interview after the profile came out, there was a chorus of individuals who came out in support of what Sophie said. You had people like Riley Gaines, an advocate for excluding transgender athletes from women's sports.
10: Is it finally appropriate to say that transgenderism is a mental illness that breeds violence?
1: Riley is something of a conservative influencer at this point, and Jennifer Say, and she is the founder of a company called XXXY, which highlights the difference in biology between the two genders.
11: If you let me play against boys,
12: I'll discover that fairness doesn't matter.
13: That women are worth less than men.
1: Starting these small rallies in favor of Sophie Cunningham at the Indiana Fever's next games, all of which happened to be on the road. So there was one in Seattle, one in Portland, one in Minneapolis.
14: Thank you for coming out to support Sophie Cunningham. She has been a voice of reason.
15: Trans women are men.
1: Very small groups of people, very peaceful groups of people. And then you had people who believe that transgender girls belong in sports were also there at these demonstrations outside of games.
16: So they're just taking this and blowing it out of proportion for political reasons.
4: I said,

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1: Social engagement is associated with better cognitive outcomes and lower dementia risk. 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

0: engaging behavior, and that reduces the strength of alliance relationships.
1: An assessment released this month by the conservative think tank the Heritage Foundation found the U.S. only had a fraction of the key interceptor missiles needed for defense in the event of any potential Chinese invasion of Taiwan. That was true even before the Iran war further depleted American munition stocks. Randall Shriver, a former Assistant Secretary of Defense during Trump's first term, says that could embolden China.
2: It's possible that China's looking at all of this and saying, you know, perhaps we're the ones who should engage in opportunistic aggression when we look at some of our long-held ambitions, like those related to Taiwan, the South China Sea.
1: The South China Sea, where China's been trying to claim more territory. Dan Blumenthal, a senior fellow at the think tank the American Enterprise Institute, says there have been long-term shortages in munitions and logistics in the Western Pacific region.
3: We could see the shortfalls coming.
1: That are now painfully obvious. As early as the Bush administration in the early 2000s, when Blumenthal was senior director for China and Taiwan at the Defense Department, he saw the U.S. was trying to pivot more to Asia. But
4: the pivot never was properly resourced, never took off.
1: Middle East conflicts and budget battles kept drawing resources away. China was watching the entire time, says Mike Dom, a former naval intelligence officer, now a fellow with the Aerospace Research Center at the Mitchell Institute.
5: I was working at the U.S. Embassy in Beijing in 2014 when Admiral Wu Shengli, who was the commander of China's Navy at the time, thanked a U.S. Navy admiral for what was supposed to be the rebalance of U.S. forces to the Pacific.
1: Thanked the U.S. in front of Dom.
5: The Chinese admiral noted the U.S. never really rebalanced its forces in any meaningful way.
1: Meaning the U.S. could not extract itself from conflicts in the Middle East, all while China improved its Navy capabilities. Emily Fang, NPR News, Washington.
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8: For Connecticut Public Radio, I'm John Henry Smith. When Luke Bronin won last week's Democratic primary for a House seat, it sent a stark message. Connecticut voters are ready for younger leadership. Who could be next to face the challenge? WSHU's Molly Ingram reports.
9: U.S. Senator Richard Blumenthal will be 82 on Election Day in 2028. He has served 3 6-year terms and is raising money to run for a fourth. But he's not ready to announce whether or not he'll actually run.
10: Age is a state of mind more than a time of life, I feel. And I am very, very happy doing my job right now, as energetically as I feel is appropriate, and I feel good about it.
9: Blumenthal isn't the oldest member of Connecticut's federal delegation. That's 83-year-old Rosa DeLauro, who is up for re-election for a 2-year term this November. The median age of Connecticut's delegation is 68 and a half. The median age of Congress is lower, 64 for senators, 57 for representatives. For the New England News Collaborative, I'm Molly Ingram.
8: The Connecticut State Colleges and Universities system has begun gradually hiring staff to fill its new internal audit division after eliminating the department over a decade ago. In a meeting today, Audit Committee Chair Donald Williams Jr. said the state comptroller recommended hiring auditors after it was learned that staff were misusing state credit cards.
11: It was a wise conclusion on the part of the comptroller and the legislature to reinstitute that, because it does serve as a critical office to investigate and also to inform as to how our systems are working.
8: The system estimates it would cost almost $2 million per year in salary to operate an audit office with 19 people. Several years ago, the state comptroller's review of the college system accused former Chancellor Terrence Chang of misusing a state credit card. Chang was later demoted. Plans to build a new police station in Norwich could also contribute to economic development in the city. Norwich Mayor Swaranjit Singh says the current police department is located on land overlooking the city's harbor on the Thames River.
12: That is a very good commercial location. Somebody can do luxury condos up there. I would love to see a restaurant there, you know, but I think that location itself can be utilized and bring more taxable dollars to the city.
8: Singh says the current police department building is too small and in poor condition. Earlier this week, the Norwich City Council endorsed a plan to build a new police station in the heart of the city's downtown. The new police station would incorporate an historic bank building. The $55 million proposal will go before voters in November for final approval. And only about half of patients with clinical depression find relief from medications or therapy, and often only after some trial and error. WBUR's Martha Bibinger reports on a new study out of McLean Hospital in Belmont, Massachusetts, that may lead to a new approach.
13: Researchers used MRI scans and cognitive tests to determine which patients had a biomarker aligned with either Zoloft or Wellbutrin, commonly prescribed meds. Senior author Diego Pizzagalli says 66% of participants improved with the drug that matched their marker.
14: So this is one of the first examples of personalized treatment for depression, which is something that we really need to foster in order to accelerate recovery for our patients.
13: Pizzagalli plans to try this technique with patients in clinics soon, but he says it wouldn't be available widely without more tests. For the New England News Collaborative, I'm Martha Bibinger.
15: Journalist Scott Wallace spent 10 weeks in the Amazon on a mission to help protect one of the world's last uncontacted tribes. 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
16: 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What if we see them?
15: I'm Kyone Wolf. That's on the next Audacious.
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0: Stop me if you've heard this one before. President Trump has put a hold on a big batch of tariffs that he had threatened. It's Canada this time. There's a maybe sort of deal announced 2 hours before the midnight last night deadline, putting off for 3 days 50% import taxes on a whole bunch of Canadian goods. Details, as they tend to be when these kinds of tariff announcements are made, are sparse. But all the same, we thought this would be a good time to hear from somebody hard at work in the trenches of international trade. Gretchen Blau is a customs brokerage manager at Logistics Plus in Erie, Pennsylvania.
1: So we've been keeping an eye on the negotiations to see if they would take place or not. And it's been a little bit back and forth as to whether or not these would be imposed. We have quite a few customers that import auto parts from Canada, so that was of concern. Even in the local area here, we're near a border crossing. We're about 2 hours away from Buffalo. You know, we have a lot of customers that do a lot of business back and forth across the border. So they were expediting shipments because, of course, the extra freight would be far less than 50% tariffs. I wasn't really surprised to see the can get kicked down the road because we've seen this in the past. In fact, last year there were tariffs imposed on Canada and Mexico that lasted 3 days and then they were rescinded. It's getting to be like, okay.

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2: This is The Wheelhouse from Connecticut Public Radio. I'm Frankie Graziano. The August primaries in Connecticut are over, and they're giving way to the fall midterm campaign season. It's that time of the election cycle when politicians quickly get over the arguments they had with their primary opponents and fellow party members and pivot to the November general election as they compete against their political adversaries on the other end of the ideological spectrum. With all this fussing over our future and with a lot of division in our national politics, we're looking back and revisiting a conversation with an author who uses anthropology to understand why we engage with politics the way we do. Turns out we're not actually mean. We're just feeling vulnerable. Today on The Wheelhouse, social psychologist and author Kirk Gray discusses his book, Outraged, why we fight about morality in politics and how to find common ground. You're in The Wheelhouse right after the news.
3: Live from NPR News in Washington, I'm Ryland Barton. The United Arab Emirates says it's suspending all trade with Iran after it came under Iranian missile attack. NPR's Hadil Al-Shalchi reports.
4: The Emirati Ministry of Foreign Affairs announced that it was halting all trade, commercial exchanges, and financial transactions with Iran until further notice after what it called, quote, regional escalations. On Tuesday, the UAE's defense ministry said Iranian missiles fell in open water. The Iranian foreign minister denied the allegation. The UAE came under intense fire as Iran targeted U.S. installations in the Gulf and Jordan at the beginning of the almost six-month war that shows no sign of ending. The latest sanction will put increasing pressure on Iran as the U.S. prepares to expand its economic restrictions on the country. Hadil Al-Shalchi, NPR News, Istanbul.
3: The Navy has confirmed that a destroyer with about 300 sailors suffered a major breakdown in the Pacific Ocean last month that left it without power for 4 days. A Navy spokesperson says generators on the USS Benfold malfunctioned. Crew went without drinking water, meals, functioning toilets, and air conditioning for 4 days. The incident was first reported by U.S. Naval Institute News. The Pentagon has been grappling with questions about sailors' mental health and the military's ability to supply ships during the Iran war. Meta had a culture that obsessed with user numbers and pushed safety to the side. That's according to testimony from a former employee turned whistleblower. NPR's